Jesus is the living model. 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

of God will never go against the Word of God. 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

0: begin in verse number 6. And this I say, he which soweth sparingly shall reap also sparingly, and he that soweth bountifully shall reap also bountifully. Every man according as he purposeth in his heart, so let him give, not grudgingly or of necessity, for God loveth a cheerful giver. And God is able to make all grace abound towards you, that ye always, having all sufficiency in all things, may abound to every good work. As it is written, he hath dispersed abroad, he hath given to the poor, his righteousness remaineth forever. For now he that ministereth seed to the sower both minister bread for your food, and multiply your seed sown, and increase the fruits of your righteousness, being enriched in everything to all bountifulness, which causeth through us thanksgiving to God. For the administration of this service not only supplieth the want of the saints, but is abundant also by many thanksgivings unto God. Whilst by the experiment of this ministration, they glorify God for your professed subjection unto the gospel of Christ, and for your liberal distribution unto them and unto all men. And by their prayer for you, which long after you for the exceeding grace of God in you, thanks be unto God for his unspeakable gift. Heavenly Father, I pray, Lord, that you'd help us to understand this portion of Scripture. And Lord, that we would understand, dear God, how you view economy, Lord, how you view economics. And Lord, I pray that we would learn something about this matter of thankful giving. We pray these things in Jesus' name. Amen. And you may be seated. I like this portion of Scripture. I want you to stay with your Bible open right here, because we're going to keep pointing you back into these verses throughout the message. I may go over and read a place or read something out loud to you, but for the most part, if you'll stay right here, we're going to be referring back into this portion of Scripture several times. Look, if you will, in verse number 13. Whilst by the experiment of this ministration, they glorify God for your professed subjection unto the gospel of Christ, and for your liberal distribution unto them and unto all men. Now, I think that's interesting. I love these little phrases in the Bible that make me stop and think and pray and ponder and study. Did you see that little phrase, whilst by the experiment of this ministration? Now, what in the world does that even mean, preacher? Well, I want to, first of all, let's look at the word experiment. I did a word study on that one to make sure that I was right in my assumption on that. So Paul is saying, I think that I would like to encourage you to be involved in an experiment. Now, the word experiment is a word we would widely associate with science. You know, you go to science class and you do some experiments there. There's something called the scientific process. Many of you probably remember this from school. Okay, maybe one or two of you remember this from school. But there's a process that people go through in order to come up with a conclusion. They start the scientific process as 6 steps. Ask a question. Research. Number 2, research what others have concluded. Number 3, form a hypothesis or testable explanation. Number 4, carry out an experiment to test your hypothesis. Number 5, analyze data and record observations. And then number 6, alliterate the results. And how many of you, now that sounds familiar, now that I said, oh yes, all over the auditorium, you remember that. And so the scientific process, and it involves an experiment. In other words, you can say, well, I believe that this is true, but in order to prove that it's true, I've got to conduct an experiment that's either going to prove me right or prove me wrong. That's the scientific method. Now, Paul said there's something called the experiment of ministration. I think that that's interesting. What's the word ministration mean? We look at the word ministration and we get the idea of giving or of serving or sacrifice to others. Now, stay with me. We see in our text in verse 13 this phrase, the experiment of this ministration. He's using a science term to encourage us to either prove or disprove a hypothesis. Stay with me. The question he poses in this portion of Scripture can be summarized thus. Now, I'm going to just throw out the hypothesis, and then we're going to do an experiment this morning. We're going to see how it goes, all right? Here's the hypothesis. Here's the question that Paul wants an answer to and wants to give an answer to. How can we live a blessed Christian life? How can we live a blessed Christian life? Let me ask you this. Did you live a blessed Christian life in 2019? How can we live a blessed Christian life? Well, then Paul does some research, and his research produces a hypothesis. And this is his hypothesis, and we'll show you this in the scripture in just a minute. The blessed Christian life is achieved through a life of thankful giving. Now, I'm saying it the way I am on purpose, because too many times when we say thanksgiving, that's what that means, thankful giving. But we say thanksgiving, and we don't think of being thankful or giving. We think of turkey. And so I'm rephrasing this. We're rephrasing this so it makes us ponder and think. So here's his hypothesis. The blessed Christian life is achieved through a life of thankful giving. He then urges the church of Corinth, the members of that church, hey, I dare you, prove the hypothesis. And you can prove it by conducting the experiment of ministration. To preacher, I'm still not following you. Stay with me. The word ministration means to serve or to give. What Paul is challenging the church members to do is to engage in a life of thankful giving and cheerful sacrifice and see if that does not lead to the blessed Christian life. This morning, it's my goal. I'd like to bring that same challenge to those who are in attendance here at Blessed Hope Baptist Church. God does not mind being tested. Right. Say, preacher, is this allowed? Yes. God encourages us to prove his word and prove his faithfulness in the area of giving. He says in Malachi chapter 3, bring ye all the tithes into the storehouse that there may be meat in mine house, and prove me now therewith, saith the Lord of hosts, if I will not open you the windows of heaven and pour out a blessing that there shall not be room enough to receive it, and I will rebuke the devourer for your sake, and he shall not destroy the fruits of your ground, neither shall your vine cast her fruit before the time in the field, saith the Lord of hosts. And so God says, listen, I love this. The Lord says, I'm not hiding how to be blessed. Matter of fact, I'm putting it in black and white right in my King James Holy Bible here. I'm giving you the formula of how to live a blessed Christian life. Now he said, you can believe it or you cannot believe it. But let me, before you dismiss it, ask you to at least go through with the experiment. Prove it and see if it's not true. And he said, I want you to prove me. I dare you to prove me. Listen, folks, if God says he's going to do something, if you do this, he'll do this. Then I promise you, if you do this, he will do this. Because God is faithful and he always keeps his word. Now, I want to share with you this experiment of ministration. I want to kind of take you down through this portion of scripture. And again, stay with your Bible open there, because folks, if we don't understand what Thanksgiving is, all we think about is a week where we don't have to go to work or we don't have to go to school and we gather with family. And we don't understand that this is not a day. This is supposed to be a lifestyle, a life of thankful giving. And the more that you prove this experiment, the more that you conduct this experiment, the more you will prove out Paul's hypothesis to be true. And that's this: the happiest Christians and the most blessed Christians are the ones that regularly participate in thankful giving, thankful giving. So I'm going to go through some things with you this morning that we're going to take out of this portion of scripture that'll hopefully be a help to you. And it's a long message, and I have a feeling it's going to be there. See, I got the message, and then I've got the message in the introduction, then I've got the message in the message, then I've got the message in the conclusion. The message in the conclusion will probably be the Sunday night message. We'll see how we do. We'll see how we get through this. That's all right. Then I can go home, take a nap, and I'll have to study for tonight. I'm already done. All right. Let me give you some things. Number one, God gives us the blessings. God gives us blessings. Now, folks, listen to me. You can stand up and you want to contest that. If you were brave enough to stand up here and stand up and say, well, maybe he blesses everybody else, but he doesn't bless me. I'm sorry, but shame on you. Shame on you for being so unthankful or so ignorant that you don't understand and can't look around every single day and see how many blessings God has given to you and given to me. Folks, you know what? Thank you, Brother Tom. You can tell he took some time and picked out the songs and it set up the message and it set up the season. I love it when Brother Tom's great at this. Song leader He's sensitive to what's going on, what the week's about. He picks the songs in accordance to that. When upon life's billows you are tempest tossed, when you are discouraged thinking all is lost, good night. Count your many blessings. Name them one by one. It'll surprise you what the Lord hath done. I know I say this a lot, folks, but you know what? Every life has heartache and every life has burdens and every life is going to have a certain amount of trials and trouble that come into it. But the honest truth is that we pay way too much attention to those things and not enough attention to the blessings of God, because God has been good. Thank you, Sister Tanya, all the time. God is good. In the valley, God is still good. So God gives us blessings. In James chapter 1, we read, every good gift and every perfect gift is from above and cometh down from the Father of lights, with whom is no variableness, neither shadow of turning. Now, any good gift or any good thing that happened to you this week, let me just tell you where it came from. It came from Almighty God. It's because of the mercy of God. It's because of the grace of God upon our life. Now, we can recognize it or not recognize it. We can acknowledge it or we cannot acknowledge it. But every single one of us, even the most unthankful person in this room, you still were blessed by God this week. You were still blessed by God. So number one, God gives us all blessings. Ephesians 1:3, blessed be God, the God and Father of our Lord Jesus Christ, who hath blessed us with all spiritual blessings in heavenly places. Folks, sometimes when we talk about blessings, because we're Americans, we immediately go to materialism. But I want you to stop thinking that way, okay? Because most of the blessings of God are not material things. Did you see that where it says that he hath blessed us with all spiritual blessings in heavenly places in Christ? And folks, listen to me. So much of the blessings of life have nothing to do with finances or materialism. The blessings of life are through the relationships that we enjoy and through the relationship with God and through the peace that cometh from the Holy Spirit that indwells in us and through our relationship with the Lord Jesus Christ. And you know what? God is the one who sends those great blessings. So number one, God gives us blessings. Now, number two, this is important. God then, watch this. Now, he's given you blessings this week. He's given you blessings this month. He's poured out blessings upon you in 2019. So he's done his part, number one. Number two, God then grades us according to the blessings we receive. Now, this is very, very important, because if you don't understand how God works on this, you're not going to understand. Preacher, I just don't feel like I really live a blessed life. Well, maybe I'm going to be able to help you to turn that thing around this morning. Because see, God not only showers blessings upon us, but once he gives us blessings, then he has a right to step back and grade us on those blessings. Now, I want you to look, if you will, in our text in verse number 11, please. And I want to show you how the Bible says that he grades us, okay? Verse number 11. Being enriched in everything to all bountifulness, which causeth through us thanksgiving to God. Now, stay with me here. God's going to grade us according to the blessings we receive, and he's going to grade us in three categories. Now, in order to help you here, okay, because if we're not careful, preacher gives an outline and an outline, and then we forget it. Okay, 2019, here's your report card. Been a long time since some of you had a report card. You remember the fear that it used to put into your heart when you had to take your report card home to your parents. So I'm telling you that God not only blesses us, but then he opens up his report card. And by the way, we're down to about another month and a half, and he's going to be putting the final grade on 2019 in Jerry Ross's report card when it comes to thankful giving. Everybody's going to get graded on this, okay? And so he's going to grade us in three areas, and this will help you to understand and keep these things in mind. I just read in our text there, being enriched in everything to all bountifulness, which causeth through us what? Thanksgiving to God. So, okay, God's going to bless you with something, okay? He's going to pour out blessings upon your life. He's going to step back, and the first thing he's going to evaluate is this. What grade do they get when it comes to being thankful for what I'm doing for them? What grade do I put on the report card? Okay? I mean, if you've gone an entire week and not one time you've bowed your head and just say, thank you, God, for being so good. Amen. Thank you, God, for what you just did. Can I tell you this? You're flunking. Amen. You're flunking. One of the things that will destroy your Christian life and your spirit more than any other thing is to lose your thankful spirit. I mean this, folks. I don't do a lot of things. I don't get it all right. But I'll tell you, in this area of my life, God is my witness. He hears out of the mouth and out of the heart of Jerry Ross, thank you all of the time. Because if I let thankfulness die in my heart, my spiritual life will die with it. Preacher, I don't feel like I'm really living the blessed Christian life. Well, can I ask you, what grade are you getting in thankfulness? Come on, you're real good about complaining and being bitter and blaming God about the handful of things that didn't go your way. When's the last time you got on your knees? And with tears running down your face and a full heart realization of just how good God's been to you. You know what? God says, I'm going to give blessings. And so he gives them blessings and he pours out blessings and he sits back and says, well, I'm going to give you a grade now. Let's look at how thankful they are. Now, come on, folks. Those of us that are parents, we can understand that. Come on, grandparents. You know, we love doing things for our kids and we do love doing things for our grandkids. And you know what? The honest truth is we're going to do those things probably whether or not they're thankful or not. But it sure is awful sweet when somebody says thank you. Yes, sir. I went to my office door last week after church, and there the 2 and 3 year old Sunday school class had put a big poster up with all of their pictures on there. Now that's not the same one I showed you. That was the nursery class, the 2 and 3 year olds. Now I go back there and the 4 year old class has got a poster up there. Now folks, listen to me. You know what? I don't have to wonder whether or not those kids are thankful. You know why? They took time to say it. I don't have to wonder whether or not that teacher is appreciative of their pastor because they took the time and effort to say it. You know what? Yeah, but preacher, God knows my heart and God knows that I'm thankful. And God does know your heart, but he also listens for your words. And you know, isn't it interesting when Jesus gave us that parable and there were 10 lepers that came and Jesus healed every one of them. And you know what? All 10 of them took off. And then one of them thought, where am I going? And he ran back and he glorified God and he was thankful in his heart. And you know what Jesus said? Where are the other 9? Now, if I had leprosy and I was healed, I believe in my heart I would be thankful for that. But you know what? God, he didn't count it because it was in their heart. He counted the one that came back and said it to him. I want to give you one of the most important Bible principles that you'll ever hear. Unexpressed thankfulness in God's eyes is unthankfulness. You say, well, I appreciate my wife. When's the last time you told her? Well, she knows. Listen, you know what? If you don't say it, she don't know it. I appreciate my husband. When's the last time you said it? Come on, kids. When's the last time you said, I appreciate mom. I appreciate dad. Preacher, I know that. Surely they know. Have you said it? Because I believe this whole idea of, well, it's in my heart. Well, why don't you get it out of your heart? Because the Bible says out of the abundance of the heart, I wonder if it really is in your heart. Because if it's in my heart, it comes out. And if it's in your heart, it's going to come out. And I'm saying this, God's going to pour blessings on us. And folks, come on, you can say it with me. Come on, testify to this. You know what? He's poured a lot of blessings on Jerry Ross that he never got a thank you for. But you know what he did? He got up the next day and done it again. And he got up the next day and he done it again. And he got up the next day and he done it again. I can see stretches in my life where I received some of the most wonderful blessings and I never even said thank you. Well, my report card didn't come out very good. So he's grading us this morning. And the first thing, area he's going to grade us on is our thankfulness. Now, folks, I'm going to belabor this. But if there's any thing in the Bible where we have clear command, it's in this matter of being thankful. Psalms 92:1, it is a good thing to give thanks unto the Lord and to sing praises unto thy name, O Most High. Psalms 107:1, oh, give thanks unto the Lord, for he is good, for his mercy endureth forever. Psalms 136:1-3, oh, give thanks unto the Lord, for he is good, for his mercy endureth forever. Oh, give thanks unto the God of gods, for his mercy endureth forever. Oh, give thanks to the Lord of lords, for his mercy endureth forever. 1 Thessalonians 5:18, in everything give thanks, for this is the will of God in Christ Jesus concerning you. So God's given us plain command. You ought to be thankful. He pours blessings on us. Then he opens a report card and says, okay, what are they going to get for thankfulness? Number two, we're going to be graded on 3 things. He grades our thankfulness. Number two, he grades our stewardship. So he grades us whether or not we're thankful for what we have received. Then he's going to greatest concerning on what we do with the things that we receive. Now look, if you will, back in the text, this is so important, verse 9. We're going to read the verses that are in parentheses, 9 and 10. Here we go. As it is written, he hath dispersed abroad. Yes, he has. God has. He hath given to the poor. His righteousness remaineth forever. Now he that ministereth seed to the sower. Now stay with me here. That's talking about God. He wants us to be sowers. We're going to find this out in a minute. So what he does is he provides us seed. And he gives us seeds with the intent of us being sowers. Stay with me. Now he that ministers seed to the sower, both minister bread for your food and multiply your seed sown and increase the fruits of your righteousness. Now he just told you what he's going to grade you on in the area of stewardship. How does he judge us faithful in stewardship? He that ministers seed to the sower, both minister bread for your food. So he's going to, I want you to imagine, we're getting a picture of us getting blessings in the form of grain, of seed. Okay, so he said, I'm going to give you a certain amount of grain or seed in 2019. Now he said, by the way, isn't God good? God said, I want you to take of that seed and provide for you and provide for your family. Isn't that what it says there first? He says, now he that ministers seed to the sower, both minister bread for your food. So it's not like God said, I'm going to pour out blessings upon you and I want you to take everything I give and I want you to sow it and give it away and distribute it. He's saying, I understand that part of the blessings that I'm putting upon you is for your needs and for your benefit and to be a blessing to you. And I said it last week, God spoils his children. And you know what? It's not a wrong thing for you to take some of what God has given you and do for yourself and do for your family and provide your needs and live a decent, good life. But wait a minute. That's just the first reason he gives us. He's not giving seed to the selfish. He's giving seed to the sower. And in reward for your willingness to be willing to sow, he's saying, I want you to take a portion of that seed and provide for your own bread. So that's number one. Watch this. Grading our stewardship. How does he grade us on stewardship? He says, all right, are they providing for their own? Are they taking part of what I've given them? And are they paying their own bills? Are they living honestly? Are they being a blessing? Are they taking care of their children? Are they being sweet and kind to their wife? I think this is important. Are they spoiling their grandkids? I think that God likes to see grandkids spoiled. All right. He's saying, hey, I want you to take a portion of it. By the way, God wants you to live a good life. Yes, sir. He could have said, now listen, I'm going to give you, but guess what? It's mine. And you know what? I want you to get. No, he said, I understand you have needs. And I understand that you have bills. And I understand that you need to take care of your family. And that's part of what I'm going to grade you on. But then he goes on and says, verse number 10, now he that ministers seed to the sower, both minister bread for your food, that's the first one, comma, and multiply your seed sown. Now, this is the next thing God's going to say. He's going to say, all right, I've given you all these blessings, 2019. Have you just kept it all? Have you just used it for yourself? Do you never sow anything? You never share anything? Because one of the major reasons that he's given us the blessings is to see. Now we're going to get a grade. What are we going to do with the blessings? All right, first of all, are they thankful for them? Yes. All right, A plus. Number two, what are you doing with them when it comes to stewardship? Are you taking care of your family the way you ought to? Are you then, what are you doing with the abundance? What are you doing with the extra? Because he said this, I love this, we're going to see, and multiply your seed sown. So he's saying, all right, this is what I'm going to do. I'm going to give you a certain amount of blessings. I want you to provide for your family, and then I want you to have an open heart, and I want you to be led by the Holy Spirit, and I want you to have a generous spirit, because there's going to be opportunities come your way where you can help people. Okay, you need to invest in your church. You need to give tithes. You need to give offerings. You need to be sensitive to your brothers and sisters in Christ and what they're going through. You need to look for opportunity to express thankfulness. You need to invest in one of these young people that's being brought on the bus that maybe don't have all the things that they need. You need to invest in that family on your bus route that's not going to have much of a Christmas. God says, listen, come on, American Christians, good night. It's not like God is not abundantly good to us.
1: Yeah, that's
0: So he says, what I'm going to do is I'm going to give you blessings for 2019, and I'm going to grade you in stewardship. All right, are you taking care of your family? Number two, with the abundance beyond that, do you have a generous heart? And he said, listen, I'm going to multiply the seed sown. That's what that phrase said. So what Jesus then does is he sees how much of the seed that he's trusted you with, you're willing to sow. You're willing to distribute. And he keeps count of that. And then he says, I'm going to multiply that. Boy, please listen to me, because we're getting down to the blessed Christian life. Because you know what? Next year, after you get your great report card, we're going to decide in 2020 whether or not we multiply your seed or not. Now, I'm sorry, but God doesn't bless selfish, stingy Christians. Matter of fact, he begins to withhold from selfish, stingy Christians. We're talking about Thanksgiving, preacher thing. No, we're talking about thankful giving. Okay, and Thanksgiving is thankful giving. I am so thankful because God's given to me beyond what I deserve. Come on now. And now I'm going to take this and I'm going to care for my family. And God wants me to do that. But also I'm going to take some of the abundance. I'm going to take and I want to liberally distribute it. I want to listen to the Holy Spirit. I want to send one of our missionaries an extra gift for the Christmas season. I want to make sure, boy, then that break your heart when Brother Todd told us that 75% of missionary kids raised up on the mission field don't even attend church later on. And I wonder it's because we held back in our liberality to them, that all they saw was the negative. All they saw is doing without. Listen, folks, we can be a blessing if we will. So he grades us on our stewardship, bread for our food. Number two, seed to be sown. Now watch this. Number three, wise investments that produces righteousness. Now, this is so important because it says at the end of verse number 10, and increase the fruits of your righteousness. Now watch this, folks. Some people will say, well, I am thankful and I do take a little bit of what I have left or some of the abundance and I sow it and distribute it. And we feel like we're a good Christian because we helped people or gave it away or did whatever. But you know what he said? He said, you also are going to get graded on what you're doing with that abundance and who you're giving it to and whether or not it's going to produce righteousness. Okay, folks, listen to me. If you're going to be a Christian and you're going to be a giving Christian, then make good investments. Okay, I think putting money in the offering of Blessed Hope Baptist Church and keeping these buses on the road, I think that's a good investment. I think we're giving missions, I think that's a good investment. I think there's other opportunities. God's going to give you a chance to help somebody, be a blessing. But wait a minute. When you invest that ought to bring a return of righteousness. Okay? I think we ought to take a step back here. I can't check it. I'm just going to say it. And you know what? People can throw stones if they want to. But I can't check out of any store anymore where somebody want me to round my change up or give to some organization somewhere. And you know what? It's almost like we're putting the spot. There's people behind us in line. We don't want to look like we don't care. Would you like to give the rest of this to helping illiterate Dalmatians learn how to read? Or what? You know, I don't. Okay. Folks, I want you to listen because this is a steadfast rule with Jerry Ross. I don't give to anything where I don't know where it's going. I don't give to anything where I don't know how they're handling it. And there's a lot of these organizations, folks, that are going to be bombing everybody during the holiday season. And you know what? They want you to give to this organization. You want to give that organization. Oh, preacher, we give every year to United Way. Do you know what United Way, you know where that money's going? Do you know what they help support? You know they're in the baby killing business. Now I'm calling them out. And they're not the only ones out there. What I'm saying is this. Folks, listen to me. Sometimes, well, everybody standing on the street. Everybody that's in front of Walmart. I mean, you can't go anywhere with somebody saying, gimme, gimme, gimme, gimme, gimme. Well, listen to me. You know why I invest the money where I invest the money? And the vast majority of it to the local New Testament church, because I know that that's going to produce rewards in heaven one of these days. Okay, and I'm all for you listening to the Holy Spirit of God, but I'm not for you listening to guilt trips and mistake that for the voice of God. I just got to the point where I'm just, I have no problem saying, no, ma'am, No, ma'am. No, sir. I have no idea what that organization is. I don't know where that money goes. No, I want to invest in where it's going to produce righteousness. I want to invest in a lost souls, reaching lost souls. I want to invest in the spreading of the gospel around the world. I want to invest in people. Listen to me, in people that are living for the Lord Jesus Christ, in people and families that are trying, I didn't say perfect people, I'm saying are trying to do right. Now I'm going to say something's going to be a little hard for some of you to take, but some of you need to cut off some of your relatives. Who's always coming to you wanting. And they won't even darken the door of a church on Sunday morning. Yeah, but they're my son, they're my daughter, they're my grandchildren. So what? What he's saying is, I'm grading you, okay? I'm giving you so many blessings. And he said, first of all, I'm going to give you a grade just based on thankfulness. Number two, I'm going to watch what you do with that money. And he said, by the way, it's okay to take care of your own. And by the way, number two, you're going to have some abundance, and you ought to have a generous heart when it comes to that abundance. Starts with giving tithes and offerings in your local New Testament church. It starts with being able to be willing to support missions program, Blessed Old Baptist Church. But beyond that, the Holy Spirit of God will lead and guide and direct you. But make sure that when you make investments, it is going to produce righteousness in the eyes of the Lord Jesus Christ. So that's why when you open your thankfulness giving report card at the end of 2019, you're going to get a grade for thankfulness and you're going to get a grade for stewardship. And it'll be based on what did you do with what the Lord entrusted to you. Now, he said, I'm going to watch and I will multiply your seed according to your grade.
1: Right.
0: I just don't understand. God blesses everybody else and poor us. First of all, that's not true. There's not anybody living in this, right here at this church. Not one person, the poorest person in this church building this morning lives like a king.
1: Yes, sir.
0: Compared to 90% of the people that live in third world countries.
1: Amen.
0: In America.
1: Yes, sir, that's right.
0: And you know what? I don't believe in equal giving, but I believe in equal sacrifice.
1: Yes,
0: and you know what? Even when we didn't have much of anything, I mean, I said we didn't sometimes have two nickels to rub together. You know what? We still kept an open heart, and when God would tell us to give, we gave. Well, if I had, you know, I tell the story about the farmer that came up to the preacher and said, you know, preacher, if I had $1 million, I'd give it to the church. And he said, why don't you give two pigs? And he said, preacher, that's not fair. You know I have two pigs. It's amazing what we'd be willing to promise to God if we had it. God's not interested in what you would do with what if you only had it. He's more interested in what you're doing with what he's giving you right now. And you know what? He can just kind of keep you right there. Oh, no, I've got this plan for 2020. And you know what? I'm going to make more money. And you know what? He can turn loose the devourers into your life. And the more you make, the more he can take. What I'm saying is, folks, listen to me. Thanksgiving ought to be a reset button in all our lives. Understand that Thanksgiving is thankful giving. And you know what? It starts with a thankful spirit. Concerning the fact that God has been so good and so generous to us. And man, God ought to just see that. We ought to wipe tears at times from our face when we are overwhelmed by the goodness of God in our lives. It ought to be a normal and natural thing for God's people to be on their knees, maybe on their face before God, saying, God, you've been so good to me.
1: Right.
0: You've been so good to my family. You've been so good to my children. I mean, you know what? Well, if God, I just don't have anything to be thankful for. No, you just have lost your thankful heart.
1: Yes, sir.
0: Because you have a lot to be thankful for.
1: Yes,
0: and so do I. And so it starts with the thankful spirit. Then God's going to say, okay, now we're going to grade you on 2019. Let's look at this. What are you going to do with it? Okay, I appreciate that you appreciate it. But now what are you actually going to do with it? And he said, well, Lord, I'm going to use this much. I want to get your okay. I want to use this much. I want to be good to my kids and my wife. And I want to be a blessing. And I know it's beyond the needs. And I think God says, that's okay. I'll prove that. And then God said, but what about the rest? Well, I thought we'd buy this toy and that toy and do this and do that and take this trip and do that and do this and do that. And God's like, really? Because I don't multiply those seeds. I multiply the seed sown. That's the multiplier. And by the way, when you're sowing that seed, you better make sure where that's going.
1: Right.
0: Because if you're sowing seed that's producing evil, then you know what? I don't multiply that seed. You be conscious of who and what you're giving to. And I think when it comes to people that are trying to live for God, buddy, I'm going to do everything I can to put fuel on that fire. But you know what? Somebody that's turned their back against God, don't give a hoot about God, won't even go to church. Well, you know what? Let the devil take care of them. You hear what I said? Let the devil take care of them. See how good of a father he is to them. Maybe that'll bring them to repentance. Then the last one, if you look in verse number 7, watch this. Isn't this good? Say, preacher, that multiplication thing. Oh, yeah. Well, that's what we read in verse 6 and 7. For this I say, he that soweth sparingly shall reap also sparingly. He that soweth bountifully shall reap also bountifully. Every man according as he purposeth in his heart, so let him give, not grudgingly or of necessity. Here's the last grade you're going to get. For God loveth a cheerful giver. Now, I'm going to tell you how to live the blessed Christian life. I mean, folks, it's not rocket science. You know how to live the blessed Christian life? Get A pluses on your report card. Get A's on your report card.
1: Yes, sir.
0: Okay? I'd say, preacher, man, 2019's gone. No, it's not.
1: Come on now.
0: Let's finish strong.
1: Yeah. Come on.
0: I just, preacher, I haven't been as thankful as I ought to be. Well, let's start today. Let's start this week. And by the way, maybe you want to spend the first week just apologizing to God for being so unthankful. And then just pour it on all the way to the end of the year. And then in 2020, say, Lord, I'm going to tell you what. The sun's not going to rise and set without you hearing from my lips. Thank you.
1: Come on. Good.
0: You've been good to me.
1: Yes.
0: In everything, give thanks. What about when you have the worst day of 2019 you can have? You know what? You get on your knees and say, God, you're still good.
1: Yeah.
0: In everything, give thanks. For this is the will of God in Christ Jesus concerning you. Because folks, listen to me. I want you to say it again. Well, I like saying this. I want Blessed Old Baptist Church to get this, and I think you do. But your worst day on earth as a saved person is 10 billion times better than the best day anybody will ever spend in hell.
1: Yeah, that's right.
2: Wow, come on.
1: Yes.
0: So on my very, I don't care if it's my worst, I don't care if I went back and said, let me tell you about the worst day that I've lived in 58 years. It's still 10 billion times better than the best day that rich man's had since he landed in hell. So what have I got to complain about?
1: Amen.
0: God is good.
1: Yes.
0: All the time.
1: Amen.
0: All the time. God is good.
1: Yes.
0: So he deserves our thankfulness on our worst day. And I think he appreciates it more than our thankfulness on our best day.
1: Yes.
0: Are you with me? What about this matter of cheerfulness? Okay, preacher. I'm going to get a report card, and God, I recognize God has been so good, his blessings. And so I got a thankful spirit. And preacher, thank you for the reminder this morning, because I want to properly manage what God has so generously given me. And thank you, Lord, for taking care of me and mine, but also help me to sow it and make sure wherever I'm sowing it, it's going to produce something good and righteous. And then God says this, all right, here's the other grades you're going to get. Three grades are your report card. Cheerfulness. Because, you know, folks, we can be thankful. And then from here to here, we have to go through here. And sometimes it's like, okay, Lord, boy, you just sent this extra we didn't expect. And so I'm going to pray about it. Lord, surely you want me to keep it, don't you? And I really kind of wanted to. And the Holy Spirit's like, no. I've let you have enough stuff this year. I didn't give you that extra for you. I want you to go help brother so-and-so, Miss so-and-so. I want you to go help this bus kid. I want you to give a little extra to the mission so that we can send something extra come Christmas. I want you to do with that. And you know what? We can be obedient. Come on. We can be obedient and not happy about it. Come on, parents. Have you seen times when your children obey?

0: problem is, you may have got an A in obedience, but you got an F in cheerfulness.
1: Right.
0: And you know what God says? He wants us not only to be thankful and not only brightly distribute what He's given us, but when we are prompted, we are given opportunity to, listen to this, I love this word we don't use enough, to sacrificially at times do something for someone else. I think it ought to be the happiest of all the days of the year is when we get a chance just to say, you know what, we could have used this for this, that, the other. But here we have an opportunity. Watch this. Listen, we have an opportunity to be like God, to be godly. Because didn't it all start with Him being so generous to us? And so when we graciously and thankfully receive, then we're directed by the Spirit of God where to give it. Then we pass that on to someone else. We produce, it says it in these verses, we produce in their heart a thankfulness to God also. And we were the ones that God used to produce more thanksgiving to God. That what it says there? Let's look at it. How about this? Verse number 11. Being enriched in everything to all bountifulness, which causeth us thanksgiving to God. For the administration of this service not only supplieth the want to the saints, but is abundant also by many thanksgivings unto God. Did you get that? He says, not only are you helping somebody by passing on what God's given you, you produce in them thanksgiving to God. And so that comes full circle then. I receive from the Lord, and God, I'm so thankful. And then, Lord, I get to use it and distribute it according to your direction. And then I get to do something that makes me so happy because, God, you have blessed me so much that now I got an opportunity to be godly in this matter of trying to bless somebody else. And you know what that blessing passed on produces? Thankfulness in their heart to God. God likes thankfulness. So he got it here. And then I got my A plus, because I'm not going to let the sun rise or set without many times a day saying, thank you, Lord. I'm going to get an A here because I want to take care of those that God's entrusted in my care. I want to make sure that I take the extra and look around and say, God, direct me. And then I want to make sure that where I'm given, it's producing what God would make God happy. And then I get to look around here and I get to say, okay, what's my spirit while I'm doing this? Am I being that obedient child that's doing what God told me, but I'm really not happy about it? Or does God see cheerfulness in my heart because I get to carry on by giving to others what He so generously first gave to me? Folks, that's the report card.

David conquered his giants, and you can too. 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

0: many lonely.
1: This is Uncle Dan.
2: And I'm Ann Carroll. Welcome, everyone. Teens, moms, dads, grandparents.
1: Aunts, uncles, cousins, friends, and neighbors. And we do mean you.
2: Are you ready to hear the third chapter in our series on the life of John Newton?
1: Well, I sure am. At the end of chapter two, it sounded like John finally realized that there is a God who answers prayer, who really cares about our needs.
2: True. He did admit in later years that a real conviction of God's love had begun in his heart at that time. But John still had some rough seas ahead, and I mean that in more ways than one.
1: You mean that after God answered his prayers and saved him from that terrible storm, he still didn't change his lifestyle?
2: I'm afraid not. He had to face another crisis before learning God's ways are best.
1: Sounds like he was a slow learner.
2: But God is an ever so patient teacher.
1: That's true, and I praise him for his patience with me every day.
2: Me too.
1: So what happens to John next?
2: Well, listen as I tell you in part three of Amazing Grace. Coming back to England from Africa in March 1748, John Newton and the crew of the Greyhound were nearly lost in a terrible storm that severely damaged their ship. After suffering from cold and hunger for days and pumping water out of the ship around the clock, they were overjoyed to see land again and docked in Lough Swilly, Ireland on the 8th of April, 1748. It was their miraculous survival on that voyage that reawakened John's faith. No more did he swear or blaspheme or joke about the Bible. He was no longer a lazy troublemaker. In fact, his expert seamanship during the storm deeply impressed the captain, the same man who had despised him and called him a Jonah. Surprisingly, on the captain's recommendation, the ship's owner offered John the command of a new slave ship, the Brownlow, which was leaving soon for Africa. He declined to serve as captain because he said he needed to learn more about the slave trade, but agreed to serve as first mate. As John watched the loading of supplies on the Brownlow that August, he held a sealed letter in his hand.
3: Grab it in there.
4: Got it.
3: On the cart now.
5: Milton, how are we doing today?
6: Captain Dawkins, quite well. Most of the provisions are on board already.
5: Excellent. Maybe we can sail ahead of schedule.
6: Yes, the weather's good.
5: Well, say, what have you got there?
6: This? Just a letter from Polly.
5: That's the girl you talked about when we sailed on the Greyhound.
3: A box of marlin here, Captain.
5: Stow it by the bosun's locker. Isn't she the one?
6: Yeah, I just got back from London. I took the coach up to see her.
5: That's at least 3 days from here.
6: Yeah, it's a pretty long trip, especially coming back by foot. No money for a ride back.
5: Well, you must have asked for her hand by now.
6: I have the family's blessing, but I'm not sure about Polly. I believe the answer is in this letter.
5: It's still sealed.
6: I'm afraid to open it. I told her I can't get my mind off of her, but she hasn't been encouraging. I just pray she will accept me.
5: Did you say pray?
6: I did. Prayer puts us in touch with God himself.
5: That's amazing. Coming from you, I mean.
6: I know how I was. I was Satan's child, but Jesus did something wonderful. Even though I had been the worst of blasphemers, he overlooked all my sins and saved me during that last voyage on the Greyhound.
5: And when he saved you, he saved the rest of us too, apparently.
6: Did you notice how that next storm came in Lough Swilly right after we docked? 30 minutes earlier and we wouldn't be here today.
5: That's true.
6: It was the hand of God that held back the storm till we were safe.
5: Could be. Could be.
4: Captain Dawkins, sir, we just got these. Where do you want them?
5: Well, let me see one of these. They look like they'll do the job.
6: What are those things?
5: Thumb screws. These help discipline our, cargo. If we have an unruly slave, we just put this on his thumb, then slowly turn this screw till it produces just the right amount of pain. Get the idea?
6: How long do you...
5: Some difficult ones, maybe several hours.
6: Really?
2: By the time the loading was finished and the Brownlow departed, John's education in the slave trade had already begun. Once they arrived at the Sestro River in Africa, John took well-armed men up the river and into the jungles to trade for human cargo. Men, women, and children who were taken back to the ship and imprisoned in the hold. John had been in Africa about 2 months when the Brownlow reached the Plantain Islands, where he had been a slave of Clo and Pi. He was enjoying life as he stood on the deck one clear night, gazing at the trees lining the African coast.
6: What a beautiful night. And the moon is so bright.
0: Good evening, John.
5: Thought you'd be reading your Bible or praying.
6: I've kind of gotten away from that since we left.
5: Sure, you're out there in the jungle a lot. Wouldn't want to lose your Bible.
6: No. I'll get back to my prayers one of these days. In the meantime, I love it here. Just listen to those drums.
5: Yeah. I wonder what's going on out there.
6: I tell you, life in those villages can be pretty inviting sometimes, especially when they have their ritual dances or have some kind of pagan ceremony. And then there's the women.
5: Oh, yeah?
6: Yeah. Let's just say I've had a couple of good times out there.
5: Those poor wretches down in the hold. In a few months, we'll have hundreds down there.
6: This trade in slaves has been good for England, hasn't it?
5: My goodness, yes. Just look at how Liverpool is built up, and the work for the ironsmiths and carpenters and farmers.
6: Not to mention the planters over in the colonies.
5: So right you are.
6: I think I'll turn in. I'm going to see Chloe and his wife tomorrow, the ones who had me in chains a few years ago. Are they going to be surprised?
5: Good night, John.
6: Night, Captain.
2: The next day, John went ashore and visited Klo, the slave trader, and his African wife, P.I., who had enslaved him a few years earlier. They were amazed to see their former prisoner dressed as a ship's first officer, so he immediately had their respect, and now they took him around to see their property.
7: And here, well, you can see what we've done to the stockade since you were here.
6: Yes, it's much bigger.
8: Hold more slaves now. Very strong, too. No one get out.
7: And just take a look at those young lime trees. We fenced them in to keep out some of the animals. How about a closer look? Just unlatch the gate there.
6: P.I., allow me to open the gate for you.
8: Thank you, Mr. John.
6: Oh, they've really grown, haven't they? Next year I'll have my own ship and I'll buy some of your limes.
7: Well, they'll be here for you. Now, let's see. We're clearing some farther down for a new grove. Would you like to take a look?
6: Thanks, but the last few minutes I'm not feeling well. Could I lie down a while?
7: Well, of course. We'll give you a nice, comfortable spot back at the house.
2: Within a few hours, John had a high fever and found himself in the same place where he had been so sick a few years before. As he lay there, again delirious with fever, events of the past came back to his mind.
9: So how's our little weakling today? Huh? Are you thirsty? Well, here's a drop of water for you. And I brought you this nice chicken bone, too.
10: I'm so thirsty. Hungry. Slaves give me food. Send a slave to me.
9: I don't need to send you a slave. You are a slave.
10: I'm going to die. I made a vow to God in Ireland to change. My life is still evil. He saved my life, and I have done evil again. This time I will die.
2: Even though Klo and P.I. took excellent care of John, the fever took a terrible toll on his body. Each day was physical and emotional agony as he thought about how he had fallen back into many sins again. He had to find a private spot where he could pour out his confessions before God. Barely able to make it to the door, John staggered to the beach, falling frequently, and crawled up to the spot where he used to solve problems in geometry. He collapsed, exhausted, on the sand.
10: Oh. Here am I, Father in heaven, cast up from the sea of sin, the flotsam of a human wreck. My body

0: I denigrated the Holy Bible. I caused other men to sin. I made a solemn vow to you that I would serve you and none other, but again I submitted to the cunning temptations of the serpent. I am desperately unworthy, but I pray you will renew me in body and spirit and restore me utterly. May Jesus Christ so fill me that I will not fall again. In the name of the Father, the Son, and the Holy Spirit.
1: That night on the beach was a turning point in John Newton's life as he bitterly confessed that he had turned away from God again. He sought healing and renewed his commitment to Jesus as Savior and Lord, casting himself upon God's grace. Within 2 days, he was totally recovered and back on the Brownlow preparing for the return voyage with a cargo of slaves. Though John was still blind to the evils of the slave trade, his knowledge of it would serve God's purposes years later. As they sailed the Atlantic, John talked with the bosun.
2: Smith, how's the fresh water holding out?
3: Well enough, Captain.
2: Full sail this morning, making about 8 knots. We should be in Antigua in a couple of weeks.
3: Yeah, none too soon for our cargo. The men chained up down there and it's stinking old. Makes me sick.
2: It's too bad we can't bring them up for air more often and wash them down. Look, what's that slave doing with a spike?
3: And why is he going up to the helmsman?
2: He hit him on the head.
3: He's knocked out cold.
4: Dobway! Dobway!
5: Yeah!
4: Dobway!
5: Yeah!
4: Dobway!
5: Yeah!
4: Dobway!

0: to my cabin. Here's my key. Unlock the muskets and give to the men. Fast! Men, go below with Smith. Grab a musket and get into the rigging. Tell the others. You, take cutlasses and come aloft. Get aloft!
1: Once in the rigging, the men of the Brownlow fired into the melee below to bring it to a halt. There was a terrible fight on the deck of the Brownlow involving all the crew. When it was over, the helmsman was dead, as well as three or four slaves. There have been other cases like this where an entire crew was murdered. But again, John Newton's life was spared, and the Brownlow returned to England in time for Christmas 1749. By now, the romance between John Newton and Polly Catlett was in full bloom, and plans were made for a wedding the following February. After their marriage, John and Polly spent several happy weeks together, living with her parents until time for John's next trip to Africa. And Polly's mother loved having them at home.
2: Good morning in there. Good morning. Are you lovebirds awake? I have some tea and cakes, and some good bacon, too.
3: Yes, Mama. We'd love something to eat. Let me get the door for you, Mother.
0: Good morning, Mrs. Catlett. So kind of you to bring out breakfast.
3: Here, just put the tray on the table.
0: Got to get this fire going again.
2: Must be nice back from Africa, seeing all those exotic sights, and now not a care in the world.
0: I don't think I could say that.
2: When can you tell us more about your adventures in Africa?
0: Well, this evening would be fine.
2: Wonderful. Oh, and we already brought in more wood for the fire.
0: Well, thanks so much, Mrs. Catlett.
2: I'll leave you two alone now. You know where to find me.
3: Yes, Mama.
0: How about a hug?
3: You're so warm.
0: Got a kiss for me, too? Your mother thinks we're so carefree, but it's not really so.
3: Oh?
0: It's great here, and you fulfilled so many things for me. In fact, lately, just the thought of you has kept me from so much evil.
3: Oh, I don't
0: no
3: think
0: way. You see, I can't bear the thought of going to sea again and leaving you. The thought of being away from you so long, it's torture.
3: But, dearest, you're the master of a ship now. Just think of it.
0: I know, but the way I feel, death would be better.

0: John was so desperate to stay home that he sank a large sum of money into lottery tickets, hoping to live on the prize money for a while. But he didn't win anything. It was a tearful parting when he mounted his horse that August day in 1750 and headed back toward Liverpool. Though he was able to return to Polly for a few days, John finally sailed on the Duke of Argyll, August 11th, 1750, captain of a slave vessel for the first time. The following May of 1751, they left the coast of Africa with a full load. As usual, John used his free time at sea to study, spending much of his time reading the Latin classics.
1: Senatus consultum inde factum est ut consules inter se provincias Italiam et Macedoniam compararent...
2: Captain Noon, sir! There's slaves loose below, causing trouble.
3: Let's go.
0: Once on deck, they learned about a dozen slaves were loose in the hold, and others were trying to remove their chains. Because it was dangerous for the crew to go down into the hold, they stood at the hatch with weapons and kept the slaves at bay.
4: Captain Newton, sir! One of the boys stole a marlin spike and put it through the grating. They used it to break their chains.
3: What next? Always trouble of some kind. Looks like we have a gale building up, too.
2: We've already taken in the royals.
3: Good. Well, the slaves will have to wait. Can't spare any more men right now. Tucker, see to it a gun's brought up here to the hatch and put a couple of men here on watch till morning. We'll get them all back in chains then.
5: Aye, aye, sir.
3: This gale keeps building. We've got to take in more canvas. I'll be about that immediately. And Tucker, let's rig some safety lines forward.
5: Aye, aye, sir.
0: During John Newton's three voyages as captain of slave ships, he saw many difficulties on board. Uprisings, attempted mutiny, another life-threatening fever, and the usual storms at sea. Though he was separated from his wife for many months, he thought of her constantly and loved the appointments they had made with each other to look at the North Star at the same time each evening. As he stood at the rail on a clear night, he spoke to her as though she were there.
1: Dearest Polly, I would that you were here by my side. My consolation is that each hour takes me closer to you, and I thank God in heaven that he has called us together. You don't know how much I question this work now. I'm chained to this unholy business just as surely as those poor creatures are chained in the hold. The more I come into the presence of God, the more I abhor those chains and shackles like some jailer. I don't believe God intended for his sons and daughters to suffer so. If only there was someone else of like mind, but there's no one I can talk to about these things. Well, I'll be with you again tomorrow night. Good night, Polly, dearest.
0: On the return from Africa, many ships stopped in Basseterre, on the island of St. Kitts, where the captains were frequently invited to parties held by the social elite. Guests in these fine homes were treated to the best of food served by slaves. On his third voyage as a captain, John was invited to one of these parties, where the host introduced him to the other guests.
6: Captain Newton, may I present Virginia Spencer? A talented singer, by the way.
3: My pleasure, Mrs. Spencer. I love to sing, too.
6: Really? Then we've got to hear both of you tonight.
7: You don't mean that, do you?
6: I most certainly do.
3: Afraid I don't know any popular songs like Thomas Arne's. I know plenty of hymns by Isaac Watts and the other songs you wouldn't want to hear.
6: I'll try again later, Captain.
7: So nice meeting you, Captain Newton.
6: Oh, yes, Captain Newton. Here's someone you should meet. A colleague, Captain Alexander Clooney.
3: John Newton of the African, bound for Liverpool, of course.
8: How do you do? The African, you say? Must be a slaver.
3: Little doubt, is there? I'm not too proud of the fact.
8: How could that be? Just look at what the trade does for us.
3: I'd need the rest of the evening to tell you. For starters, when I got into this,
6: please pardon me for interrupting you, gentlemen, but I can see you have much to discuss. Captain Newton, please excuse me for a few minutes. Be sure to try the pastry.
3: Thanks. I was going to say, moral issues were no concern to me when I got into this trade, but God is opening my eyes to the evil of it all. Each day, I swear, it's a greater burden to me.
8: Surprising. To hear the master of a slave ship say that.
3: And furthermore, I've taken steps on the African to protect the slaves from unnecessary abuse. But we know what happens once they're off the ship.
8: Yes, we do. You said it was God who opened your eyes.
3: Yes, so much has happened. I've come close to death so many times, but I just shrugged it off as luck. Then, just a few years ago, I can't explain it, something reawakened my interest in the scriptures.
8: That was the Holy Spirit.
3: I hadn't taken the Bible seriously since I was a boy. But then I started saying to myself, what if this is true? Right after that, there was a storm that nearly sank us. I prayed, if you could call it that. I prayed for the first time in years. And just imagine, we made it into Lough Swilly after 2 weeks with the port bulwarks torn away, with other major hull damage and critically short on rations. I couldn't believe we were still afloat.
8: Amazing. So that experience showed you what God can do?
3: That and so many other experiences. The problem is, I've not had another Christian to talk to till now. I've so many questions.
8: You know, John, you don't mind if I call you John?
3: No, of course.
8: Why don't we just take a walk outside? This isn't a good place to talk about these things.
3: It's a good idea.
8: I'll get my hat.
3: I've got one too.
0: John was delighted to meet another Christian, especially one who was a captain like himself. As they walked along the docks, John asked many questions.
3: And there's another thing. I couldn't have been more sincere in that church in Londonderry when I made my commitment to change my life. But by the time I got back to Africa, it was just like before. And now I fear I could slide back into my old ways again.
8: Remember? God's grace, my friend.
3: Yes, I remember, saved by grace through faith. But if I fall again, it may be too late.
8: We all go off course sometimes. But God is more patient than any man you'll ever meet. Remember in 2 Peter 3, where it says he is patient, wanting everyone to come to repentance?
3: The things God did for me, any one of them would have turned around most people, but not me.
8: It just takes a little longer with some people. But remember what it says in the good book, where sin abounded, grace did much more abound. That's in Romans, I believe. That means God's favor and his patience are prodigious.
3: Just look at all the sailors in this tavern and those women. You see them in every port.
8: Jesus offers us something infinitely better.
3: I'll never go in one of those places again.
8: Just remember, John, God's grace is far more abundant than even the fish in the sea. Only we don't have to catch his grace like fish. All we have to do is have faith in him, and it's ours.
3: He's always ready to welcome me back again if I make a mistake.
8: He will help you up like a parent helps a child who has stumbled.
3: May God's name be praised. I can be reassured.
8: You can indeed, and so can everyone. Remember, we're all sinners. Our righteousness comes by faith in Jesus. But we can't use his grace as an excuse for committing old sins again. Just have faith. Real faith in God. And he will give you the victory and the reward.
0: Alexander Cluny and John Newton spent many wonderful hours together on each other's ships, sometimes talking and praying together through the entire night. Alexander helped John understand the basic principles of the Christian faith. He also encouraged him to be more evangelical, quicker to tell about how God saved him from many dangers, and quicker to pray with others. Captain Cluny had left a permanent imprint on John Newton when he sailed for England on June 20, 1754. The stage was then set for major changes in John's life that he could not foresee.
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1: The Book of the Prophet Jeremiah, Chapter 51. Thus saith the Lord, Behold, I will raise up against Babylon, and against them that dwell in the midst of them that rise up against me, a destroying wind, and will send unto Babylon fanners that shall fan her, and shall empty her land. For in the day of trouble they shall be against her round about. Against him that bendeth let the archer bend his bow, and against him that lifteth himself up in his brigandine. And spare ye not her young men, destroy ye utterly all her host. Thus the slain shall fall in the land of the Chaldeans, and they that are thrust through in her streets. For Israel hath not been forsaken, nor Judah of his God, of the Lord of hosts, though their land was filled with sin against the Holy One of Israel. Flee out of the midst of Babylon, and deliver every man his soul. Be not cut off in her iniquity, for this is the time of the Lord's vengeance. He will render unto her a recompense. Babylon hath been a golden cup in the Lord's hand, that made all the earth drunken. The nations have drunken of her wine, therefore the nations are mad. Babylon is suddenly fallen and destroyed. Howl for her, take balm for her pain, if so be she may be healed. We would have healed Babylon, but she is not healed. Forsake her, and let us go every one into his own country. For her judgment reacheth unto heaven, and is lifted up even to the skies. The Lord hath brought forth our righteousness. Come, and let us declare in Zion the work of the Lord our God. Make bright the arrows, gather the shields. The Lord hath raised up the spirit of the kings of the Medes, for his device is against Babylon to destroy it, because it is the vengeance of the Lord, the vengeance of his temple. Set up the standard upon the walls of Babylon. Make the watch strong. Set up the watchmen. Prepare the ambushes. For the Lord hath both devised and done that which he spake against the inhabitants of Babylon. O thou that dwellest upon many waters, abundant in treasures, thine end is come, and the measure of thy covetousness. The Lord of hosts hath sworn by himself, saying, Surely I will fill thee with men as with caterpillars, and they shall lift up a shout against thee. He hath made the earth by his power, he hath established the world by his wisdom, and hath stretched out the heaven by his understanding. When he uttereth his voice, there is a multitude of waters in the heavens, and he causeth the vapours to ascend from the ends of the earth. He maketh lightnings with rain, and bringeth forth the wind out of his treasures. Every man is brutish by his knowledge. Every founder is confounded by the graven image. For his molten image is falsehood, and there is no breath in them. They are vanity, the work of errors. In the time of their visitation they shall perish. The portion of Jacob is not like them, for he is the former of all things, and Israel is the rod of his inheritance. The Lord of hosts is his name. Thou art my battle axe and weapons of war. For with thee will I break in pieces the nations, and with thee will I destroy kingdoms, and with thee will I break in pieces the horse and his rider, and with thee will I break in pieces the chariot and his rider. With thee also will I break in pieces man and woman, and with thee will I break in pieces old and young, and with thee will I break in pieces the young man and the maid. I will also break in pieces with thee the shepherd and his flock, and with thee will I break in pieces the husbandman and his yoke of oxen, and with thee will I break in pieces captains and rulers. And I will render unto Babylon and to all the inhabitants of Chaldea all their evil that they have done in Zion in your sight, saith the Lord. Behold, I am against thee, O destroying mountain, saith the Lord, which destroyest all the earth. And I will stretch out mine hand upon thee, and roll thee down from the rocks, and will make thee a burnt mountain. And they shall not take of thee a stone for a corner, nor a stone for foundations, but thou shalt be desolate for ever, saith the Lord. Set ye up a standard in the land, blow the trumpet among the nations, prepare the nations against her, call together against her the kingdoms of Ararat, Minai, and Ashkenaz, appoint a captain against her, cause the horses to come up as the rough caterpillars. Prepare against her the nations with the kings of the Medes, the captains thereof and all the rulers thereof, and all the land of his dominion. And the land shall tremble and sorrow. For every purpose of the Lord shall be performed against Babylon, to make the land of Babylon a desolation without an inhabitant. The mighty men of Babylon have forborne to fight, they have remained in their holds. Their might hath failed.
2: They became as women. They have burnt her dwelling places. Her bars are broken. One post shall run to meet another, and one messenger to meet another, to show the king of Babylon that his city is taken at one end, and that the passages are stopped, and the reeds they have burned with fire, and the men of war are affrighted. For thus saith the Lord of hosts, the God of Israel, the daughter of Babylon is like a threshing floor. It is time to thresh her. Yet a little while, and the time of her harvest shall come. Nebuchadrezzar, the king of Babylon, hath devoured me. He hath crushed me. He hath made me an empty vessel. He hath swallowed me up like a dragon. He hath filled his belly with my delicates. He hath cast me out. The violence done to me and to my flesh be upon Babylon, shall the inhabitant of Zion say, and my blood upon the inhabitants of Chaldea, shall Jerusalem say. Therefore thus saith the Lord, behold, I will plead thy cause and take vengeance for thee, and I will dry up her sea and make her springs dry. And Babylon shall become heaps, a dwelling place for dragons, an astonishment and an hissing without an inhabitant. They shall roar together like lions, they shall yell as lions' whelps. In their heat I will make their feasts, and I will make them drunken, that they may rejoice and sleep a perpetual sleep and not wake, saith the Lord. I will bring them down like lambs to the slaughter, like rams with he-goats. How is Shishak taken? And how is the praise of the whole earth surprised? How is Babylon become an astonishment among the nations? The sea is come up upon Babylon. She is covered with the multitude of the waves thereof. Her cities are a desolation, a dry land and a wilderness, a land wherein no man dwelleth, neither doth any son of man pass thereby. And I will punish Bel in Babylon, and I will bring forth out of his mouth that which he hath swallowed up. And the nations shall not flow together any more unto him. Yea, the wall of Babylon shall fall. My people, go ye out of the midst of her, and deliver ye every man his soul from the fierce anger of the Lord. And lest your heart faint, and ye fear for the rumour that shall be heard in the land, a rumour shall both come 1 year, and after that in another year shall come a rumour, and violence in the land, ruler against ruler. Therefore, behold, the days come that I will do judgment upon the graven images of Babylon, and her whole land shall be confounded, and all her slain shall fall in the midst of her. Then the heaven and the earth and all that is therein shall sing for Babylon, for the spoilers shall come unto her from the north, saith the Lord. As Babylon hath caused the slain of Israel to fall, so at Babylon shall fall the slain of all the earth. Ye that have escaped the sword, go away, stand not still. Remember the Lord afar off, and let Jerusalem come into your mind. We are confounded, because we have heard reproach. Shame hath covered our faces, for strangers are come into the sanctuaries of the Lord's house. Wherefore, behold, the days come, saith the Lord, that I will do judgment upon her graven images, and through all her land the wounded shall groan. Though Babylon should mount up to heaven, and though she should fortify the height of her strength, yet from me shall spoilers come unto her, saith the Lord. A sound of a cry cometh from Babylon, and great destruction from the land of the Chaldeans, because the Lord hath spoiled Babylon, and destroyed out of her the great voice. When her waves do roar like great waters, a noise of their voice is uttered, because the spoiler is come upon her, even upon Babylon, and her mighty men are taken, every one of their bows is broken. For the Lord God of recompenses shall surely requite. And I will make drunk her princes and her wise men, her captains and her rulers, and her mighty men, and they shall sleep a perpetual sleep and not wake, saith the king, whose name is the Lord of hosts. Thus saith the Lord of hosts, the broad walls of Babylon shall be utterly broken, and her high gates shall be burned with fire, and the people shall labor in vain, and the folk in the fire, and they shall be weary. The word which Jeremiah the prophet commanded Seraiah the son of Neriah, the son of Maaseiah, when he went with Zedekiah the king of Judah into Babylon in the 4th year of his reign. And this Seraiah was a quiet prince. So Jeremiah wrote in a book all the evil that should come upon Babylon, even all these words that are written against Babylon. And Jeremiah said to Seraiah, when thou comest to Babylon, and shalt see and shalt read all these words, then shalt thou say, O Lord, Thou hast spoken against this place to cut it off, that none shall remain in it, neither man nor beast, but that it shall be desolate forever. And it shall be, when thou hast made an end of reading this book, that thou shalt bind a stone to it, and cast it into the midst of Euphrates. And thou shalt say, Thus shall Babylon sink, and shall not rise from the evil that I will bring upon her, and they shall be weary. Thus far are the words of Jeremiah.
1: Psalm 89:38. But thou hast cast off and abhorred, thou hast been wroth with thine anointed, thou hast made void the covenant of thy servant, thou hast profaned his crown by casting it to the ground, thou hast broken down all his hedges, thou hast brought his strongholds to ruin. All that pass by the way spoil him, he is a reproach to his neighbors. Thou hast set up the right hand of his adversaries, thou hast made all his enemies to rejoice. Thou hast also turned the edge of his sword, and hast not made him to stand in the battle. Thou hast made his glory to cease, and cast his throne down to the ground. The days of his youth hast thou shortened, thou hast covered him with shame. Selah. How long, Lord? Wilt thou hide thyself forever? Shall thy wrath burn like fire? Remember how short my time is. Wherefore hast thou made all men in vain? What man is he that liveth, and shall not see death? Shall he deliver his soul from the hand of the grave? Selah. Lord, where are thy former loving kindnesses, which thou swearest unto David in thy truth? Remember, Lord, the reproach of thy servants, how I do bear in my bosom the reproach of all the mighty people, wherewith thine enemies have reproached, O Lord, wherewith they have reproached the footsteps of thine anointed. Blessed be the Lord for evermore. Amen and amen.
3: Proverbs chapter 13. A wise son heareth his father's instruction, but a scorner heareth not rebuke. A man shall eat good by the fruit of his mouth, but the soul of the transgressors shall eat violence. He that keepeth his mouth keepeth his life, but he that openeth wide his lips shall have destruction. The soul of the sluggard desireth and hath nothing, but the soul of the diligent shall be made fat. A righteous man hateth lying, but a wicked man is loathsome and cometh to shame. Righteousness keepeth him that is upright in the way, but wickedness overthroweth the sinner. There is that maketh himself rich, yet hath nothing. There is that maketh himself poor, yet hath great riches. The ransom of a man's life are his riches, but the poor heareth not rebuke. The light of the righteous rejoiceth, but the lamp of the wicked shall be put out. Only by pride cometh contention, but with the well-advised is wisdom. Wealth gotten by vanity shall be diminished, but he that gathereth by labor shall increase. Hope deferred maketh the heart sick, but when the desire cometh, it is a tree of life. Whoso despiseth the word shall be destroyed, but he that feareth the commandment shall be rewarded. The law of the wise is a fountain of life to depart from the snares of death. Good understanding giveth favor, but the way of transgressors is hard. Every prudent man dealeth with knowledge, but a fool layeth open his folly. A wicked messenger falleth into mischief, but a faithful ambassador is health. Poverty and shame shall be to him that refuseth instruction, but he that regardeth reproof shall be honored. The desire accomplished is sweet to the soul, but it is abomination to fools to depart from evil. He that walketh with wise men shall be wise, but a companion of fools shall be destroyed. Evil pursueth sinners, but to the righteous good shall be repaid. A good man leaveth an inheritance to his children's children, and the wealth of the sinner is laid up for the just. Much food is in the tillage of the poor, but there is that is destroyed for want of judgment. He that spareth his rod hateth his son, but he that loveth him chasteneth him betimes. The righteous eateth to the satisfying of his soul, but the belly of the wicked shall want.
4: The first epistle of Paul the Apostle to the Thessalonians. Chapter 1. Paul and Silvanus and Timotheus unto the church of the Thessalonians, which is in God the Father and in the Lord Jesus Christ. Grace be unto you and peace from God our Father and the Lord Jesus Christ. We give thanks to God always for you all, making mention of you in our prayers, remembering without ceasing your work of faith and labor of love and patience of hope in our Lord Jesus Christ in the sight of God and our Father, knowing, brethren, beloved, your election of God. For our gospel came not unto you in word only, but also in power, and in the Holy Ghost, and in much assurance, as ye know what manner of men we were among you for your sake. And ye became followers of us and of the Lord, having received the word in much affliction, with joy of the Holy Ghost, so that ye were ensamples to all that believe in Macedonia and Achaia. For from you sounded out the word of the Lord, not only in Macedonia and Achaia, but also in every place your faith to Godward is spread abroad, so that we need not to speak anything. For they themselves show us what manner of entering in we had unto you, and how ye turned to God from idols to serve the living and true God, and to wait for his Son from heaven, whom he raised from the dead, even Jesus, which delivered us from the wrath to come. The First Epistle of Paul the Apostle to the Thessalonians, Chapter 2. For yourselves, brethren, know our entrance in unto you, that it was not in vain. But even after that we had suffered before, and were shamefully entreated, as ye know, at Philippi, we were bold in our God to speak unto you the gospel of God with much contention. For our exhortation was not of deceit, nor of uncleanness, nor in guile. But as we were allowed of God to be put in trust with the gospel, even so we speak, not as pleasing men, but God, which trieth our hearts. For neither at any time used we flattering words, as ye know, nor a cloak of covetousness, God is witness. Nor of men sought we glory, neither of you nor yet of others, when we might have been burdensome, as the apostles of Christ. But we were gentle among you, even as a nurse cherisheth her children. So being affectionately desirous of you, we were willing to have imparted unto you not the gospel of God only, but also our own souls, because ye were dear unto us. For ye remember, brethren, our labor and travail, for laboring night and day, because we would not be chargeable unto any of you, we preached unto you the gospel of God. Ye are witnesses, and God also, how holily and justly and unblameably we behaved ourselves among you that believe. As ye know, how we exhorted and comforted and charged every one of you, as a father doth his children, that ye would walk worthy of God, who hath called you unto his kingdom and glory. For this cause also thank we God without ceasing, because when ye received the word of God which ye heard of us, ye received it not as the word of men, but as it is in truth the word of God, which effectually worketh also in you that believe. For ye, brethren, became followers of the churches of God which in Judea are in Christ Jesus. For ye also have suffered like things of your own countrymen, even as they have of the Jews, who both killed the Lord Jesus and their own prophets, and have persecuted us. And they please not God, and are contrary to all men, forbidding us to speak to the Gentiles that they might be saved, to fill up their sins alway. For the wrath is come upon them to the uttermost. But we, brethren, being taken from you for a short time, in presence, not in heart, endeavored the more abundantly to see your face with great desire. Wherefore we would have come unto you, even I, Paul, once and again, but Satan hindered us. For what is our hope, or joy, or crown of rejoicing? Are not even ye in the presence of our Lord Jesus Christ at his coming? For ye are our glory and joy. The First Epistle of Paul the Apostle to the Thessalonians. Chapter 3. Wherefore, when we could no longer forbear, we thought it good to be left at Athens alone, and sent Timotheus, our brother and minister of God, and our fellow laborer in the gospel of Christ, to establish you and to comfort you concerning your faith, that no man should be moved by these afflictions. For yourselves know that we are appointed thereunto. For verily, when we were with you, we told you before that we should suffer tribulation, even as it came to pass, and ye know. For this cause, when I could no longer forbear, I sent to know your faith, lest by some means the tempter have tempted you, and our labor be in vain. But now, when Timotheus came from you unto us, and brought us good tidings of your faith and charity, and that ye have good remembrance of us always, desiring greatly to see us, as we also to see you, therefore, brethren, we were comforted over you in all our affliction and distress by your faith. For now we live, if ye stand fast in the Lord. For what thanks can we render to God again for you, for all the joy wherewith we joy for your sakes before our God, night and day, praying exceedingly, that we might see your face, and might perfect that which is lacking in your faith? Now God himself and our Father and our Lord Jesus Christ direct our way unto you, and the Lord make you to increase and abound in love one toward another and toward all men, even as we do toward you, to the end he may establish your hearts unblameable in holiness before God, even our Father, at the coming of our Lord Jesus Christ with all his saints.
0: That concludes today's Bible reading. Thank you for tuning in. 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

17. And if you're not there, I'll read it for you. Although the fig tree shall not blossom, neither shall there be fruit in the vines, the labor of the olive shall fail, and the field shall yield no meat. The flock shall be cut off from the fold, and there be no herd in the stalls. Then there's a colon there. That means that there's a continuation. Look at verse 18. Yet I will rejoice in the Lord. I will joy in the God of my salvation. Then he gives a reason why. The Lord my God is my strength. He will make my feet like hinds' feet, and he will make me to walk upon mine high places to the chief singer on my stringed instruments. When you have a day like that, when you have a Habakkuk 3:17 day and everything falls apart and everything goes wrong, then don't forget to continue the verse. God's my strength, God's the source of my salvation, and meditate on those things. And that has absolutely nothing to do with the lesson today, but I'm having an Habakkuk 3:17 day, so I needed to read that. So let's turn over to Luke chapter number 6 and verse number 27. Luke chapter number 6, verse number 27. We're going to pick up where we left off last week, talking about love's greatest challenge. Now, while you're turning there, I will remind you that we're playing a game. And I say we because it's the collective we. We're all guys, we're supposed to be together, we're supposed to be playing this game. Okay. And so, but the game is called Tank Check. Basically, it's just designed to put into practice what you know and learn about a love language. And so going and looking for ways to implement love on a day-to-day basis for your spouse in their language. And so I've talked about it before, and if you have questions about it, we can talk about it again. But don't forget to keep playing that game. And if you haven't started yet, there's still time, you can start. Today we're going to talk about love's greatest challenge, and it's definitely a challenge. So let's turn to Luke 6:27, and let's pray, and then we'll see what God has for us this morning. Dear Heavenly Father, it's so good to have a God like you, a God that loves us not based on what we do, but just because you're good, you're you. Lord, a little bit, we want to be like that. We want to be able to love people because of who you are, not because of who we are or because of who they are. Lord, we ask that you'd give us strength, give us wisdom, give us insight. Lord, would you open the minds of the people here today, open my mind and heart to the truth of your word, that you would minister to us through your Holy Spirit and cause us to be more like you and less like us. We ask this in Jesus' name. Amen. In verse number 27, if we launch out here this morning, it says, "But I say unto you, which hear, love your enemies." I think it's interesting that he says, "I say unto you that hear." There are some people that obviously were sitting there, and because Jesus knows everything, maybe they were zoned out, maybe they didn't care, who knows, maybe they're apathetic. But he says, "I say unto you, which hear." If you're paying attention, I want you to catch this. And then he goes on to say, love your enemies. Do good to them which hate you. Bless them that curse you. Pray for them which despitefully use you. And the parallel passage in Matthew says, and persecute you. And so I'd like to just kick off. Most of the lesson today is going to be wrapped up in a story, and I'm going to try to go quickly because the ending is really what gets us home. And so, if you'd bear with me, I'd appreciate that. There was a family that was having lots of problems, and they had been married for a little while. The story starts out, true story, starts out with the wife of the in the relationship. And, you know, she went to a counselor and she talked to him and said, "Hey, you know, my marriage is having problems. Is there anything that you can do with me?" So he lets her talk and then he listens to her. And as he's listening and as they're communicating about this, they set up another appointment. And so through that week, she's thinking about her marriage and she's thinking about what she's going to do. And she's thinking about how the relationship is actually going to turn out. And so she thinks back to when this first started and how her husband would say mean things to her and belittle her. And the husband had the attitude of,
it's all your fault. It's not my fault. You're wrong. And that's all that there is. I don't need counseling. I don't need to read books on marriage. I don't need any kind of input into my life to help me grow in this area of relationships, because I'm not the problem. You're the problem. And that was just his attitude. And a lot of people have that attitude. But so she thought about that. And then she thought about how much she tried early on to actually correct that, how much she believed, oh, I am the problem. And so she was working and working, but no matter how much she did, it just never turned the tide. It never seemed to shift things. So then, you know, she confided in some of her friends, and her friends obviously were not very spiritual people. And this is why I said, even though they maybe meant well, you can have people that mean well that are not spiritual. Yeah. So keep that in mind. But so the people that meant well, and she said to them, you know, this is the relationship. This is the problems that I'm having. You know, this is what I've tried to do. It's been years now. I don't really feel anything towards him. He doesn't necessarily feel anything towards me. And the marriage is just really, really rough. And her friend said, well, I would get out of the marriage. I would get a divorce. I would just, why are you prolonging the inevitable? Obviously, the guy's terrible to live with, and you're terrible, terrible in his eyes as a spouse. And so what's going on here? Why don't you just get out of the marriage? And so she was a Christian. She believed the Bible, and she had a moral dilemma. And the dilemma was, she was torn between following what the Bible says, which was not, it wasn't a physically abusive relationship or anything like that, because that stuff is handled differently, obviously. But at this point, it was just all verbally. It was just, it was belittling. It was that the marriage was a wreck. And so she was torn between staying in the marriage, because the Bible says that's the right thing to do, or getting out of the marriage, because she had a deep desire to have her love tank filled up, which every person has. And she wanted that. She wanted a meaningful relationship. She wanted a meaningful marriage. She wanted to be loved in life and to love someone else, and that love to be reciprocated and to shared in a dynamic relationship. And may I say, so does everyone. That's a basic need of humanity. So she wasn't special. Neither are we. That's just basics. And so, but she was in a dilemma, because if she left, she felt like she was doing the wrong thing spiritually. But if she stayed in, she was just miserable and saw no way out. And so she was walking along, actually thinking about these things, and she looked up and noticed that she saw the counselor coming. And they were just walking, and they just happened to meet in the city that they were in. And so she's walking along, and she looks up, and you know, the counselor says hi, and she says hi, and they introduce each other to the spouse and to the counselor's spouse, and they're talking and whatnot. And the counselor says to her, he says, you know, how are you and whatnot? She says, I'm good. And then she just looks at him point blank and says what's on her mind. And the question that she kept rolling around in her mind and maybe kept pondering in the depths of her heart was, I know the Bible says I'm supposed to love him. I know the Bible says I'm supposed to do good to him, but quite honestly, and sometimes that's the problem, we're not honest with others or ourselves, but quite honestly, I hate him, even though he's my husband. So how do I love someone that I hate? And that was the question that she said to the counselor right there. She says, you know, is it possible to love somebody that you hate? And he said, that is an incredibly profound question. In fact, that is one of the most thought-provoking questions I've ever been asked. He said, so I know we're going to meet this week, this coming week. We have an appointment. He said, so let's talk about it in that appointment. And so she left and she continued on her way. And that question still rolled in her mind and in her heart. And when she came in, she sat down in front of the counselor and she just started telling him again. He asked her questions about the marriage, and she related just things in the marriage and the problems that she was having. And then at the very end, she phrased it in a statement this time. She said, Dr. Chapman, after everything that he has done to me, I don't know that I can love him because I hate him. So Dr. Chapman, he said, well, I've been thinking about this, and I believe I have an answer for your question. Can you love someone that you hate?

demanding something that seemed impossible for a person to do. And in fact, the counselor was wondering. The counselor had gone home and he was thinking to himself, now that's a pretty hard question to answer. That's a pretty difficult thing for someone to achieve. Especially when it's not like, okay, I see you once a day and you're a fellow employee at work, so I put up with you for 8 hours and then I go home to a family that loves me. It's much more of I'm living with this person. This is the rest of my life. Is this something that I can do? Is this something that's possible? And the counselor was thinking to himself, well, okay, is it possible to love someone that you hate, A? And B, is there any point, in a sense, because will it ever be reciprocated? Will there ever be a point in time where that pays off? And so he said to Anne, who was the lady that came in, he said, I have an experiment because I don't know. I don't know. But I do know this. You know, either way, if you have a divorce or if you don't have a divorce, either one of those is probably going to cause you a lot of pain and a lot of misery. And a lot of people think that a divorce is an easy way out and that it's going to solve their problems and that their problems are with their spouse or with the circumstances that led up to that point or with whatever's around them. And there's some truth to every lie. And so there's truth to that. But the problem is, it's painful either way. And for Anne, that's what the counselor explained. And as she sat there, he said, let's do this first. That before you get a divorce and before you decide that you're going to be in this marriage for the rest of your life, why don't you and I do an experiment for 6 months? And he said, this is what I propose. He said, what is your fondest wish for your husband? If you could have anything you wanted at the end of our experiment, what would it be? And she sat back and she said, well, I would want him to spend time with me and I would want to be able to spend time with him. I would want us to go places and do things together. I would want us to be able to have a love relationship. I'd want us to be able to talk about things. I mean, just a regular, what we would consider the classic, beautiful, wonderful marriage. And she said, but for myself, personally, I'd like to be able to love him again. And not hate him. I'd like to be able to respect him again. I'd like to be able to think good of him again. Because he's destroyed that over the years with all of his negative comments and slander and criticism and condemning. And so she's relating this. And oh man, that counselor, Dr. Chapman, was scrambling. He was writing as fast as his little pen could write. And when he got done, he said, okay, this is a really lofty goal. This is an extremely lofty goal. For 6 months. But this is our goal for the experiment. And he said, now here's what I'm going to propose. He said, for 6 months, the hypothesis is this. If you can speak Glenn's love language, that was her husband, Anne and Glenn are the couple. If you can speak Glenn's love language over a period of time consistently, the hypothesis is that his love tank that currently is empty will start to fill up. And then supposedly he may start reciprocating that love back to you. And there's a possibility that it might do something, but there's no guarantee. So the hypothesis is that we're going to try to speak his love language. And eventually we'll try to have this goal that we talked about at the end of the 6 months. And so he explained, you know, not the difference is this. A lot of people, and the counselor was thinking about this, and he explained it to Anne. He said, look, my wife and I went through this, and most couples do, believe it or not. In the early years of marriage, you get married, and you find out, wow, this isn't just a continual high. There's reality, then there's life and things that happen. And so oftentimes, there's a pattern of condemning and demanding. You do this for me. I demand this from you. You're my spouse. You're my wife. You're my husband. Do this. And then when it's not met, there's condemning. Why don't you do this? Why don't you do that? You're not this. You're not that. And it goes both ways. But that pattern leads to anger. And that anger that's not dealt with leads to hate, which is just an expression, a fruit of bitterness, which we know. And so the counselor said, but the difference is in my marriage, when we were having that and we hated each other and marriage was miserable.

He said, we were both still willing to work together and look for help. He said, it's not like that for you. Your husband could care less. And your husband is not at all interested in solving your marriage problems. If this is going to change, 100% of this is on you. Because you're the only one that wants to put effort into the marriage. And so Anne realized that, and she was very enthusiastic. She said, I'm willing to try anything to make this work. I love him. I want to love him, is what she actually said. But anyway, and so the counselor took her to a couple passages. One of them was Luke 6, which we talked about. But then look down, drop your eyes down real quick, in the passage to verse number 36. Verse number 36 says, be ye therefore merciful, as your Father also is merciful. Judge not, and ye shall not be judged. Condemn not, and ye shall not be condemned. Forgive, and it shall be forgiven. And then there's a colon. This is continuing that same thought. Give, and it shall be given unto you. Good measure, pressed down, shaken together, running over, shall men give into your bosom. For with the same measure that ye meet withal, it shall be measured to you again. And essentially what he was saying was, this is based on biblical principles. This is not a random idea. And so this is based on Scripture. And the counselor knew that the odds of this happening statistically were close to impossible. We're close to unrealistically, there's just no point. But he said, there's a chance, there's hope. Because A, Anne is willing to work on the marriage, and B, God is a God of hope. And as long as you apply biblical principles, there is hope. Now, the biblical principles don't allow us to make another person love us. But what they do, it's like everybody's an independent agent. And you can spit in the face of love, you can refuse love, you can mock love, you can accept love, you can diminish love, you can hurt the person that's trying to love you. There are so many ways that you can respond to love, it's not even funny. And so this is not a magic potion that says, if I do this, God has to do X, Y, or Z. No. But it's a biblical principle nonetheless. So there's no guarantee that Glenn's going to reciprocate this love to Anne, but there's a chance. And so Anne was satisfied with that. And she said, what is the plan? And so he said, well, tell me about Glenn. And so they talked about Glenn and they guessed his primary love language, which was quality time or physical touch. It was physical touch, rather. And so physical touch. And so they talked about that. And they talked about ways that she could communicate love. And then he said, so what does he complain about? And she says, well, he complains that I always nag him. He says, okay, here's our guess. Our guess is his primary love language is physical touch. Secondary love language is going to be words of affirmation, okay? Because if you complain about something, typically speaking, you're getting communicated to in that language. And so we're going to say, okay, that's one of his love languages that is important. So here's what we're going to do. We're going to, for the next 6 months, you are going to, first of all, stop all negative communication towards him. You're not going to condemn, you're not going to criticize, you're not going to say anything that could possibly be offensive to him. And the balance for that, because you don't hold it up inside, that's not good to do at all either, okay? So, but the balance for that is get a notebook and write down in the notebook the complaints that you have or the things that you want to say to him that you're not saying to him. And so that gets it out of your system. But that also puts it in a place where the counselor said, you can come in and we're going to talk about that in the future. And so, but he said, the other thing that I want you to do is communicate to Glenn in his primary love language. And so when you walk through the room, touch his shoulder. When you are coming by, ruffle his hair. And they just on and on different things to communicate love. And he says, work up to sitting next to him and spending time with him and doing these different things. And he says that, when you do this for a month, at the end of the month, I want you to check in with him and see how things are going and see what if he has any feedback for you. And so he said, and then after he gives you the first positive feedback, whether it's the first month, second month, third month, whatever, he says, but when he gives you the first positive feedback for anything that you've done or anything that you're doing,
He says, what I want you to do is, I want you to, 1 week later, I want you to make a soft request, is the way I'm going to phrase it. But basically, ask him to do something for you without being demanding, without having expectations, and with no sense that he has to do it. Okay? And so he said, but if he does it, great. If he doesn't do it, fine. He said, but here's the important key. The important key is you have to make it specific. You cannot say, Glenn, I wish you'd spend more time with me. That is vague and generic. So A, how does he know if he did it? And B, how do you know if he did it? Well, you don't. And so he said, make it specific. He said, I want you to say to him something like, her love language was quality time. He said, I want you to say something to him like, you remember when we first got married and we used to walk in the gardens that are downtown? He says, why don't we do that Thursday night? The kids are going to be at my mom and dad's house. And so it would give us time. So if you want to do that, I think that'd be fun to do. And so it's specific. It's on a specific night. And you know if he does it. And you know if he doesn't do it. And he knows if he did it. And he knows if he didn't do it. And so that was the example. And then, but you do that just once a month. Not all the time, once a month. He said, because what you're doing is he won't come in for counseling and he won't listen to any sermons and he won't communicate and try to work on the marriage. So we've got to try to teach him how to love you in a love language through the back door, through trying to not be direct. And so that's what the approach is doing, is you're actually teaching him to love you in your language. Because when you ask him to do something, don't say, write me a note. When your love language is quality time, you communicate, say, I want you to do something that communicates love in your language. Does that make sense? Because that is the most meaningful to you. And it's going to make the most difference in the long run. And so he said, but here's what I need you to do before all of that. Before all of that, you're going to go home and you're going to chat with Glenn and you're going to say, you know, honey, I think I need to be a better spouse to you. And I am very passionate about this. And so I'm going to work on it. And if you have any suggestions about how I can be a better spouse, about how I can improve our relationship and love you better, let me know. I'm open to the suggestions. Because that's going to preface that change is coming. Otherwise, he's not going to know what you're doing. And so she talked with him about this, and at the end, I'm trying to make sure I don't miss anything here, any points

Indeed. So let's do a side note. Let me throw in a side note here. You know, don't get mad at me, but unfortunately, there's a lot of Christian marriages, and suffice it to say, there's a lot of marriages everywhere, that fall into this boat, that fall into the category of the love tank not being full because there's ignorance in the marriage. And I say ignorance because it's not stupidity, it's ignorance. There's a thing where the people don't know how to communicate in the other's love language. They don't know how to fill the other's love tank. And then to make it worse, when an offense happens or when a hurt takes place, then they want that to be reconciled. And the only way that the natural person knows how to reconcile that is to withhold love to make you feel pain so that you will come to me and beg me to love you. And then we can talk about the problem, resolve it, and continue on. Obviously, that's not God's way, but that's the natural way that people deal with it. And so, but when you withhold that love, then the other person, then the wall starts to come up between the people. But there's also this thing of rejecting love. In a relationship like this, it's so easy to have a person that says, I'm going to reach out and I'm going to love you. And the other person says, no, I refuse your love. And the problem is the underlying things from the past. And it might not even be the spouse's problem entirely. Because every person, when they get married, comes to the marriage with baggage. And if that baggage has not been dealt with, it will surface. It's designed to surface. And it has to. And so, but when it surfaces, it often surfaces in the form of conflict, strife, and problems. Because one of the parties or both of the parties don't know why they're upset, or they don't want to be upset, or they don't like being the way they're being, and they've tried everything they know how to try, and they can't seem to resolve the issue. And we've talked about it before, but essentially, it's the core beliefs that a person has. And the problem is, in America, when you divorce and go find another, or anywhere, by the way, but when you divorce and find another person to live with, you take your basement with you. You take your core beliefs with you. You take your problems with you. And all it does is push the reset button. You know, if you take a balloon and you inflate the balloon to the point where it's just about to pop, and then you let the air out of it and you start the process again, you haven't avoided the balloon popping. What you've done is just delayed it. And so essentially what divorce does and what splitting up does and what getting out of it does is it just delays dealing with an issue that you don't want to deal with. And so that's the crux of it, according to Stephen. And so, but don't get mad at me, because unfortunately, a lot of Christians feel like their marriages fall into this category. And instead of working on them, we just come to church and we put on a smile and we pretend that we're okay. And we go home and our kids know it's a wreck and we know it's a wreck and we feel like a failure and we just don't know what to do about it. And may I say, there is nothing wrong with counseling. Go get counseling. But sometimes there's pride involved. And oftentimes, if there's a deep hurt from the past involved, the person that has that deep hurt will refuse counseling because they don't want the counselor to go to their basement. And I'm referencing something that we talked about earlier a couple weeks ago. But they don't want the counselor to open up their core beliefs and start playing deep inside them because they don't trust the counselor. And they don't want to get hurt again. They don't want to get hurt worse. But the problem is, you know, when a wound is infected, taking the infection out of a wound is more painful than having a wound and letting it heal properly. So as a child, when you have a wound and it gets closed up and it scabs over and now it's filled with infection and anytime anybody touches it, it's super painful, it's gonna cause more pain initially to cut that thing open and to squeeze and to clean and to get all the infection out of it and then to start the healing process over again. It's not going to happen in a moment. And unfortunately, some people want it to, and because it won't, they'll never deal with it. And so, but in a marriage, some people try to rationalize their marriage. This is just the way it is. Some people justify it. I am this way because he or she is that way. Some people accept it. This is who I am. This is who she is. This is what we've gotten. This is just the way it's going to be. Some people see it as a punishment for past actions. Well, this is because I grew up this way and well, I'm just this or, you know, I ran off and married this individual and my parents weren't for it or my pastor warned me against it. So these are just the consequences that I've got to suffer with. Some people, they see their marriage is
roommates. They say, hey, you know what? I can make this work. I don't love him. He doesn't love me. I don't love her. She doesn't love me. So we'll just be roommates. We can just live our separate lives. And I won't, like, you know, be really mean to her. She won't be really mean to me. But we'll just coexist together, which is obviously a terrible way to live in a marriage. And so, but other people look for escapes. They look for a divorce. They look for friends. They look for social media. They have an affair. There's video games. There's movies. There's books. There's an endless supply of ways that a person can be in a marriage, have deep problems, their love tank is empty, they don't know what to do, and they look for an escape. There's an endless way that people can cope, which is literally what it is, with that problem. And so some people seek help, but because there's not an immediate fix or the root problem wasn't dealt with, then they say help is insufficient and there's no point, and they give up. And at this point, they drop out of church. They after a lifetime of whatever it is that they're working on, they get a divorce because, you know, let me phrase it like this. In a Christian's home, you might drop out of church and then get a divorce. Or if you've had an affair, you don't want the church to know about that. And so what you do is you leave, and then you don't have to deal with that. You drop out of church, and so now you don't have to, everybody doesn't have to know that you messed up. Well, newsflash, everybody messes up. You know, and so that's just pride, and I know that it might be more humiliating than other things that we do. But that doesn't mean that leaving is the solution to the problem, or that dropping out of church is the solution to the problem. And sometimes people do that. They'll leave and they'll get a divorce, or they'll do whatever, because there's less guilt involved. There's less shame involved. No one, essentially, like hypothetically in their world, knows what's going on. But my point is this. The vast majority do not recover from the situation that Ann and Glenn's marriage is in that we're talking about this morning. That's why the divorce statistics are so high. And so the counselor, it's extremely sad that that's the reality, but that is the reality, considering the rest of the story. The rest of the story is over the next 6 months, Glenn and Ann saw a dramatic change in their marriage. In fact, the first month, Glenn treated the whole thing like a joke. From the time she walked through the door and said to him, I'm devoted to our marriage, and I see that I need to be a better spouse, and I'm going to work on myself. And if there's anything that, from that point on, he treated it like a joke for the first month. And so she checked in with him at the end of the first month, and he treated it like a joke. And the second month, she kept doing what she was doing, and he took her more serious the second month. And then at the feedback point at the end of the second month, Glenn, actually gave a positive feedback, which implemented the next stage in the plan. And so 1 week later, she asked him to do something, and he responded positively to that. He did it. And so she continued to love him, and he continued to do her requests that she softly asked him. And in 6 months, she met her goal. They were where they wanted to be in 6 months. And Glenn would listen to marriage tapes that Dr. Chapman would send home. He never came in for counseling, but he told all of his friends that Dr. Chapman was a miracle worker. May I say he's not. May I say the Bible is, and God is, and biblical principles are. And no one has to have someone to have that result in marriage. Anybody can follow biblical principles and have and put effort into their marriage. Now, I'm not going to say that if you do that, you'll get the same result. Because like we talked about earlier, there's a myriad of ways that people can respond to love. But in their situation, communicating love in that love language and getting the tanks filled up on both sides of the aisle is what it took to keep the marriage together. And not just together, but a good marriage. A full marriage, a fulfilled marriage, where they were communicating love in their love language. 1 John 4:19 says, we love him because he first loved us. And maybe that's the pattern for real love. Now, the question is, do you need a miracle in your marriage? Maybe you do. Maybe you don't. Maybe you're thinking about getting a divorce. Maybe you're just thinking you want to improve your marriage. Maybe you're just sick and tired of the way your marriage is going. I don't know. But the point is, there was one other thing that Dr. Chapman had to address. Because Anne had a problem. When he was telling Anne all about this, she said to him, Dr. Chapman, isn't this hypocritical, though?
because I hate him. And I'm gonna love him. So am I not being a hypocrite? And he said to her, you need to know the difference between love as a feeling and love as an action. He said, it will be hypocrisy if you claim to have some sense of deep-rooted affection for him when you do these things. That it is coming from an emotion, that it's coming from a feeling, that you have something that you don't have. That's hypocrisy. But when you have nothing for him, you don't claim to have anything for him, and you simply love him because it's the right thing to do, and you want to put work and effort into your marriage, that's not hypocrisy. That's what Jesus meant when he said, love your enemies. You don't have to do it with feelings and emotion. Maybe you just need to do it with actions. Does that make sense? And so, but the point is, here's my thing. Here's what I propose. Well, I'm a thinker. And so my question when I read this and when I'm looking at this stuff and studying it is, will it work if both parties know what's going on? Let's pretend that it's not Glenn and that it's not Ann, or maybe that it is, and they came to Bible Baptist Church and they sat in these pews and they listened to me talk about their life, which would be weird. And so, and then they listen to the story and they say, okay, so this is an interesting hypothesis and this is an interesting thing to do. And let's say that Ann is interested in doing this and Glenn is not, and they're sitting right here today. And so they get up and they walk out, and Ann starts doing this. And Glenn knows exactly what she's doing and exactly why she's doing it and exactly what the outcome of this she wants it to be. He knows this. Would it work? That's my question. And I think the answer is yes. Because I think there's something about being loved that you can't help but love back. That's just a guess. I think that it's like a magnet. When you take a magnet, and the other magnet doesn't have to be moving, but the closer you get the magnets together, the more it's going to affect the other magnet. And sooner or later, they're going to snap together. And so, and this isn't guaranteed, of course, because one person could always refuse love or spit in the face of love or decide that they're done with it. And that is their choice. We're free moral agents, and as sad as that would be, it's the reality of life. But I also think there's something to love, real love, when it doesn't do anything, that you don't get it back. You don't get reciprocated. You're not doing it because you're in love. You're not doing it because you're teenagers and you're on some emotional high and you think that's going to solve your problems. You're doing it because the Bible says, you're doing it because you're investing in your marriage. You do it because you want to love your spouse better and you want them to benefit. I think there's something magnetizing. I think there's something that would draw and cause love to be reciprocated. And that's my guess. Love is a very powerful thing. And the biblical example is God's love for us. Now the question is it worth risking the pain and hurt to try it? Because if Anne was to do those things for 6 months and Glenn was to refuse it for 6 months, she would be more hurt at the end of 6 months than she would be at the beginning. Would you not agree with me? And so there's a chance that loving someone could cause you more pain than gain. But may I say, that's exactly the chance that Jesus took. That's exactly the chance that he took on the cross for us. And you know, I fall so far short of loving God the way I want to, much less the way I should. But he still did it because he did it for me. See, the problem is what we talked about last week. Love is not something that just happens. That's more than less puppy love. That's childish. That's instinctive. Love is a choice. That's the reality of life. And you can either choose to love or you can choose not to love. But that's your choice, because love is a choice. And if you're looking for that emotional high and that person to meet all of your needs and you look for it outside of marriage, you'll find it. You will, because Satan wouldn't give you nothing. He's going to give you enough to get you out in the open.
but then he's going to pull the rug out from under you, and you're going to fall farther, you're going to hurt more, and it's not going to help anything. You know, the marriage that you're in right now, the relationships in your family that you're in right now, you're there for a reason. And God puts you there for a reason. And, you know, sometimes we think, if I burn the old house down and start over, it'd be better. But the reality is, maybe the car, and I'm referencing a story now that I told 2 weeks ago, maybe the car that's spluttering on the side of the road and you can't figure out what the problem is, and you think it's the engine or the transmission or some extensive problem, maybe the problem is just that it's out of gas. And the love tank isn't full. And if there was more communication instead of condemnation, and more love instead of demand and criticize, maybe there would be more love. But that would require work. That would require effort. Let me close with this. You know, a lot of people know that love is a choice, and they can justify why they don't love, why they do love. They can excuse why they don't love or why they don't have to. They can ignore the fact that they don't love or that they're not loved. They can silence people that tell them that or the things that cause them problems or that expose that to the light. They can shrug it off. Say, you know, I don't need love. No one needs love. That's not reality. But they can do that. But the reality is, God put the people in your life for you to love for a specific reason. But you can't do that without God. If you read this book, the Five Love Languages, in this story that Dr. Chapman tells, he says probably 10 times, that might be a bit of an exaggeration, maybe 6 times, he says, this will not work except Anne has faith in God. The only way this will get off the ground is because of Anne's faith in God. The only way this will work is with God's help. Because that's the reality of loving with real love. Because it's not from us. It's from Him. And sometimes a person can't give love because they won't receive God's love. They won't accept God's love that He has. Now, so the point is, you can't do that though with God. You can do that with relationships this way. But the problem is, when we excuse and justify and say why we don't have to love somebody and why it's okay and why our actions are okay and we get, yeah. The problem is, one day, everybody's going to stand before God. And everybody's going to give an account of themselves to God. And I don't know what that's going to look like because I'm not God. But what I do know is this. Blame shifting is not going to be accepted on that day. Depending on how it falls out, I don't know. But the point is, if you're planning on blame shifting or you're blame shifting now, it's not going to work. And blame shifting on why you're not serving God, why you're not loving the way you should, all of that is not going to work. And may I say that God's a jealous God. And the biggest thing that God promised us is that He's going to conform us to His image. And that also means in loving other people. What's the greatest commandment? Thou shalt love the Lord thy God with all thy heart, soul, mind, and strength, and thou shalt love thy neighbor as thyself. On this hang all the law and the prophets. May I say that being conformed to the image of Christ means loving the people around you that you currently, in this auditorium, hate. And may I also say that if you run from the problem, you're changing seats in the same classroom. And God's not going to quit, and God's not going to give up, and God's not going to make any of the problems go away. It's just going to be postponed until you deal with those things. The final authority, unfortunately, in most marriages, in most people, in most situations, is their feelings. I think a long time ago, if we could open up a person and we could look inside and see what is sitting on the throne of your life, it would be feelings. I want to feel loved. I want to feel important. I want to feel needed. I want to feel valuable. I want to have. It's feelings. And may I say, you can't have two gods sitting on the throne of your life. You know, this used to be maybe at one point the final authority in all matters of faith and practice for you, but it's not now. Because feelings long ago have dethroned it, or maybe it never was on the throne. And it just felt good to do what the Bible says, so that's what you did.
Because maybe your God has always been feelings. And may I say, if it is, one day, the jealous, righteously jealous God, like he did in the Old Testament, will come in and push your idol over and break it again. And we collect our pieces and put our feelings back on the throne and say, I've got to do something to be happy. The cry in America, I want to be happy. I want to be loved. I want to be, that's all feelings. Is that running your life? Or is God running your life? Is this your final authority? Or are your feelings your final authority in all matters of faith and practice? John 13:31, and I close. Therefore, when Jesus was gone out, Jesus said, now is the Son of Man glorified, and God is glorified in him. If God be glorified in him, God shall also glorify him in himself, and shall straightway glorify him. Little children, talking to believers, there's only like two or three times that little children is actually used in the Bible in the context, and every time it's talking about believers, just so you know. Little children, yet a little while I am with you. Ye shall seek me, and as I said unto you, unto the Jews, whither I go, ye cannot come. Talking about going to heaven. So now I say unto you, verse 34, a new commandment I give unto you. See, after the cross, this is possible to love with God's love. Before the cross, I don't know. But I know that now, in our day and age, it is applicable. A new commandment I give unto you, that ye love one another, as I have loved you, that ye also love one another. Does that sound repetitive to you? I feel like that sounds repetitive to me. Maybe he's trying to make a point. By this shall all men know that ye are my disciples, if ye have love one for another. You know what I want to be able to do? I think that every Christian ought to be able to look at their kids and say, you want to know how God loves you? Watch me. Watch me love other people. Watch me love my family. Watch me love the people that hate me. That's how God loves you. You love other people the same way that I love you. Because I love you how God loves me. I want people to be able to say, and I want to be able to say, you want to see God's love? You want to see how God loves? Look at my life. Look at how I love. Because I do it with God's love. I do it God's way. You look at how I see how I love other people, and you'll see how God loves you. I want to be able to say that. Do you? Let's pray. You really do love us. You really do. But it's incredibly hard to love the people we hate. Would you help us to do it anyway? Would you help us to do it so that we can be like you? Because that's how you love us. We're commanded to love. We're commanded. But I want to do it because I'm reciprocating your love for me. And I believe that that is the prayer of the people in this room. Lord, would you please work in our heart? We need a miracle in our homes, in our personal life, in our life with you. And I think the problem is we're not choosing to love for a myriad of reasons. You're good. You'll always be good. And for that, we're grateful. In Jesus' name, amen. All right, the 11 o'clock service starts in 4 minutes. You are dismissed.

Hello there. I've been expecting you. I'm John Rhys Davies with Lamplighter Theatre. Welcome to Abingdon Falls. It won't take long till you see why people are drawn to this New England village, where neighbors visit and children play. It's a place of history, mystery, and new beginnings. But first, there's someone you need to meet and something you need to see. His name, Finian Jones. You might say he's a collector, but once you step inside his shop, you'll see he's much, much more. He's a collector of stories, from rare books of times long past. So enjoy a cup of Finian's finest blends as he invites you to an unexpected journey, one you are about to experience.

0: And there you are. French chocolate lavender coffee from Paris with water buffalo cream from New Delhi and a napkin from New Jersey.
1: Oh, thanks, Fan.
0: No, anytime, Mark. You're very welcome. Excuse me, Jessica?
2: Hello, Mr. Finian.
0: Hello. Is everything all right?
2: I suppose.
0: Well, I suppose you've got a pretty serious case here.
2: A case of what?
0: Glum, dejectum, melancholy, morosis.
2: Is that contagious?
0: Yes, yes, very. But there is a cure. First of all, you need four ears.
2: But I only have two.
0: Precisely, and that could be a problem. But now, you have mine as well. I am here to listen.
2: Oh, all right then. I guess you already knew this, but I have an accent.
0: Well, now that you mention it, I believe you do. And a beautiful accent it is. It sounds to me like, southwest London, somewhere between Hammersmith and Shepherd's Bush.
2: Yes. Anyway, ever since we moved here, my schoolmates have been making fun of me. They mock me behind my back.
0: Oh, Jessica, I'm so sorry.
2: Mum said I should try to make friends with someone. Mm-hmm. So I did, with Melody. She became my BFFL.
0: Best
2: friend for life.
0: Oh, yes, of course, I've got it.
2: But then Abby got jealous because she thought Melody was her BFF.
0: And that is...
2: Best friend forever. So Abby thinks I stole her BFF, although Melody really wants to be my BFFL. But she's scared that Abby will downgrade her to a BFFL, so she won't even be a basic BF, and I feel like NFE.
0: I was doing so well, but I missed the NFE.
2: I made it up.
0: Oh.
2: Nobody's friend ever.
0: I see.
2: Mr. Finian, the worst part is I really don't want to disappoint my parents.
0: Now, why would your parents be disappointed, dear?
2: They're all so excited about my moving here. But I hate it.
0: Oh.
2: I miss my friends back in the UK. I miss my home. I miss everything. And it's all so far away now.
0: Oh, Jessica, you have wonderful parents, and they want to know how you feel. You really ought to talk with them.
2: I guess.
0: Now, if I can offer a small observation.
2: Sure.
0: I have discovered that if I keep looking at the closed door, I can often miss the open door. Which brings me to another very necessary step to cure glum, dejectum, melancholy, morosis.
2: Okay.
0: It's what I call fixing your focus. You get your focus off of yourself, and instead you focus on helping others. And you can begin, if you would, by helping me.
2: What do you need help with?
0: A little project. And it's right behind that door.
2: The Exploratorium.
0: You've got it. Right this way, please.
2: Mum told me she went to the Exploratorium yesterday. She said it was the most amazing place.
0: Your mum is absolutely right, but she didn't experience what you're about to experience. And now you can see for yourself. You have my permission.
2: All right.
0: Please note the sign to your left.
2: Please wipe off your troubles before entering.
0: Yes, just leave them by the door. After you, my lady.
2: Thank you, Mr. Finian. Mum told me that...
0: Welcome to the Exploratorium.
2: You've got books and books and books all the way up to the ceiling. How tall is this place?
0: It's 7 stories tall and thousands of stories deep.
2: Wow.
0: I'll tell you what you need, Jessica.
2: What's that?
0: You need a basket of flowers.
2: Thank you, but I don't think so.
0: You're welcome, but I do think so. This way.
2: What is this? A rolling ladder?
0: Mm-hmm.
2: I saw one of these in an old library once.
0: Yes, yes, Rollo is his name. Now pay close attention. Please clear the tracks, everyone. Rollo is on the move.
2: Aren't you supposed to whisper in a library?
0: Oh, yes, that's right. You are. But this is no library. Now clear the tracks. Pull the lever and jump on. Hurry, Jessica. Now watch your step and mind the gap. Go!
2: Hold on tight! It's so fun!
0: Actually, it's the very beginning.
2: We're running out of track. We're going to hit the...
0: The brakes. Precisely.
2: Whoa.
0: Now, let me see. Section 1, aisle 1, shelf 1, slot 1, number 1, that one.
2: This one?
0: That one. Stop. Now, let your eyes wander and wonder at all these books around you, from the very bottom of the floor to the very top of the ceiling.
2: Yes?
0: Now, that green book you see there, that was my very first one.
2: Really?
0: Go ahead.
2: The Basket of Flowers.
0: By Christoph von Schmidt, 1797. Written first, of course, in the German, then translated into French, and then, of course, into English. But it was this book, Jessica, that inspired me to collect all the others.
2: That's amazing.
0: I think so, too. And watch your step. This way, please. Wait. That's the English cottage that way.
2: Oh.
0: Or the dungeon room this way.
2: Oh.
0: For you, my dear Jessica, a special sanctuary called April's Garden. And it's right this way.
2: Oh. But I thought you had a project for me to do.
0: Oh, I do. I do indeed. Open the book, walk carefully through the pages of your imagination, and keep your heart alert for a hidden treasure.
2: I can do that.
0: Very good.
2: That sounds familiar.
0: Oh, well, that's O Come Little Children, composed by the very same Mr. von Schmidt who wrote the book you now hold in your hand.
2: Wow.
0: And we turn righty here, follow the ray of sunshine, make a lefty there, and we're here.
2: It's beautiful. Look at all the flowers. And the butterflies? And is that a little brook?
0: It is. There's no better place to read a little book than by a little brook.
2: You called this April's Garden?
0: Yes, I did.
2: What a wonderful place.
0: And named after a wonderful woman.
2: It's so lovely.
0: Yes. Farewell, Jessica. Enjoy. God's son for a gift has been sent you this night. To be your redeemer, your joy and delight.
2: Chapter 1. The events related in this little book occurred a long time ago, in a country far removed from our own.

0: taking me? What is this place?
1: Have you never seen a prison before?
0: Prison? But I have done nothing wrong.
1: It is not my concern. I do what I'm told.
0: Can I not speak with the judge first?
1: You'll speak to him in time. Now you go in here. Oh. See the water dripping down from the ceiling?
0: Yes.
1: Don't drink it. Goodbye.
0: Oh, God. Why would you bring me to such a place?

0: Surely, ain't you?
1: Yes. How long have you been waiting for justice?
0: 14 years. What might be your name, my dear?
1: Mary.
0: And what would bring such a sweet little butterfly as you into a nasty place like this?
1: It all happened so quickly. It has been a terrible day.
0: You have not known terrible. At least your day started with flowers.
1: Flowers?
0: Pinned to your dress.
1: Oh, yes. My father gave these to me.
0: They are beautiful.
1: He is a gardener. Oh, a wonderful gardener.

0: Mary, look at this lily.
1: It is the whitest white I have ever seen.
0: This is the symbol of innocence. Its leaves are of a whiteness which outvies that of the richest satin and equals that of the driven snow. Happy is the daughter whose heart is also pure. Remember, it is the pure in heart who shall see God.
1: That was beautiful, Father. It reminds me of the Sermon on the Mountain.
0: Very good. You have been studying. But the more pure the colour, my child, the more difficult to preserve it in all its purity. The slightest taint can spoil the flower of the lily, and it must be touched even with the greatest precaution lest it retain the blemish. Thus also, one word, one thought, can rob the mind of its purity.
1: Father! Mm-hmm? Your knees!
0: What about them?
1: They are raw and sore.
0: Yes, I seem to have worn holes in my trousers again.
1: With all of your gardening and praying, you spend half of your life on your knees.
0: I suppose I do.
1: I shall mend them tonight. Again. I do not see why we cannot buy new trousers, Father.
0: There are some things more important in life than a new pair of trousers.
1: But why is it that we cannot have the things that we need? Oh, I do not understand this about God.
0: God's blessings come in more packages than simply material wealth. He has blessed us with health, a warm place to live, a beautiful garden to tend. He has blessed us with each other.
1: I wouldn't mind if God chose to bless us just once with material wealth.

0: beautiful tulips. Father will love these.
1: But, Mother, I wore the green dress to our last banquet.
2: Did you?
1: Yes. I should like to wear the red one this time.
2: I was saving the red for your cousin's wedding.
1: Oh. Hello.
0: Hello, my lady.
1: Who are you?
0: My name is Mary. I am the daughter of James the gardener.
1: I am Amelia.
0: I know. You live in the castle.
1: Where do you live?
0: Down this road. My father worked for your father for many years, and before the Count died, he was kind enough to grant us a plot of land.
2: Oh, yes, I remember. That is a lovely basket of flowers.
0: My father is also a basket maker. He's teaching me.
1: It is beautiful.
0: Would you like to have it?
2: Oh, we certainly could not take something that you've worked so hard to make.
0: Nothing would make me happier than for my basket of flowers to bring joy to another.
1: Mother, may I?
2: Yes.
1: Oh, thank you. It will be wonderful to decorate my room with such beauty.
2: And the fragrance is sweet.
1: Mary, would you like to meet back here tomorrow?
0: I would love to.
1: Then we shall. You are a delight. And I look forward to your friendship.
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2: Mary, you've been agonizing over this basket for hours.
3: Today is Amelia's birthday. My baskets should symbolize how much I have grown to appreciate her over the last few weeks.
2: Your appreciation is obvious.
3: One last flower. There! It is ready.
2: It is a masterpiece.
3: I shall be home soon.
2: Goodbye, Mary.
3: It is the most beautiful basket I have ever seen. I made it especially for the occasion. It will be such a delight to have in my room. Come with me. I want you to choose the perfect spot.
4: Come with you into the castle?
3: Yes, of course. I want you to see my room.
4: But the way I am dressed, this is not suitable for the castle.
3: Nonsense. Your dress is fine.
4: It is so worn and old.
3: Don't be silly. Come with me.

0: This is your room.
1: Yes. Do you like it?
0: It is bigger than my house.
1: I spend very little time in here. It gets so hot in the afternoons when the sun beats down. Would you open that window, please?
0: Of course.
1: Stay here. I have a present for you.
0: A present? I do not deserve anything.
1: You are my best friend. You do not have to deserve it. I will return shortly.
0: Very well.
1: Juliet!
2: Yes, my lady?
1: Bring me the green-flowered dress from the closet, please.
2: Do you wish to wear it today?
1: No. I intend to make a present of it to Mary.
2: To give it to Mary? Does the Countess know of it?
1: Bring me the dress and do not trouble yourself about the rest.
2: I do not believe that this dress is appropriate for her, my lady.
1: How do you mean?
2: Oh, it is quite an elegant dress, and she is a peasant. It would be stained in mere minutes.
1: You will not insult my friend. Bring me the dress now.
2: Yes, your ladyship.
1: Thank you. Mary.
0: Yes?
1: I have had presents today far more costly than your basket, but none have given me more pleasure. Receive this dress as a token of my affection.
0: It is so pretty.
1: Do you like it?
0: I love it.
1: Put it on.
0: Oh, I feel as if I'm dreaming. I cannot wait to show my father. Father will be so pleased.
2: Where will you wear that dress?
0: Oh, you startled me. Your name is Juliet, yes?
2: Yes. I am Amelia's personal maid. Where will you wear that dress? Do you have a luxurious ball to attend? Will you be meeting the king, performing for royalty, perhaps?
0: No.
2: Then on what occasion would you wear such a lovely garment?
0: I do not rightly know.
2: It does seem to me that Amelia has wasted a precious gift on someone who cannot even find occasion to wear it. I do not believe she will be inviting you into her room again, however.
0: What? Why do you say that?
2: Some people in the castle have complained. Filthy people are not welcome. It upsets the royal family.
0: Filthy people?
2: Yes. Oh, it is apparent that Amelia is too courteous to say this herself. So if you would not mind, the next time Amelia invites you into the castle, do decline.
0: Yes, of course. Oh, Father.
3: Mary, what happened?
0: Oh, there was an awful girl. She told me I was not worthy to go into the castle. She said that I am filthy and that I am not welcome inside the walls anymore.
3: Who was this girl?
0: Oh, Amelia's personal maid, Juliet.
3: Is Juliet also a friend of Amelia?
0: Yes.
3: It would appear that Juliet's jealousy has bound her in bitterness.
0: Jealousy?
3: That dress you're wearing, where did it come from?
0: Amelia gave it to me as a way of saying thank you for the basket of flowers.
3: I fear this will rouse the jealousy of others, and what is worse, that it may fill your heart with vanity.
0: Oh, I do not believe that will happen, Father. Oh, I have no occasion to wear the dress anyway.
3: I must say, you look very lovely in it. You remind me of your mother. You are no longer my little girl, are you?
0: I will always be your little girl.
3: Here, I would like to pin these flowers to it.
0: Oh, what a beautiful bouquet.
3: You are a vision, Mary.
0: Oh. Amelia. Oh,
1: Mary, something awful has happened.
0: What? Oh,
1: my mother's diamond ring is lost, and no one was in the chamber but you. They accuse you of taking it.
0: Me?
1: Do you know where the ring could be?
0: No.
1: Oh, if it is possible that you have the ring for even the best of reasons, please return it to me quickly and nothing further will be said. No one shall know anything of it. The castle guards will be here soon. Please, Mary.
0: Amelia, how could you think such a thing? I did not touch the ring. I never even saw it.
1: What did you do after I left the room to fetch your dress?
0: I did not move a muscle. I did not even leave the seat where you left me.
1: I implore you to tell me the truth. The ring is of great worth. If you have touched it, please confess, and it will be forgiven as an act of childish thoughtlessness.
0: Truly, I know nothing of your ring. You must believe me.
3: My dear child, to steal a valuable ring is a crime. But more than this, consider the command of God. Thou shalt not steal.
0: Yes.
3: The mighty and omniscient God who sees the heart cannot be deceived by lies or excuses.
0: Father, I do not have the ring.
3: Do not increase your sin by denying it. Confess your sin and restore the ring.
0: If I had found such a ring in the road, I could not have rested until I restored it to its owner. You must believe me.
3: I needed to test you. I see in your eyes the heart of innocence.
0: Oh, thank you. But you appear to be the only one who believes me.
3: Take comfort and fear nothing. If we are destined to suffer unjustly, if all the world forsake us, God will not. Whatever happens, let us put our trust in God.
1: When I hear you speak this way, I too believe that you have not taken the ring. And yet, when I examine all the circumstances, where can it possibly be?
3: Oh, that is impossible for me to say. We will have to wait and see what plan the Almighty has for us.
1: I will tell others that I consider you innocent, but I fear that no one will believe me.
0: I know you will do your best.
1: Goodbye, my friend.
0: Goodbye. Father, what are we to do?
3: Do not depart from the truth, Mary. The worst pillow to sleep on is the pillow of a guilty conscience. For it is far better to die for the truth than to live for a lie.
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0: I should join the search.
3: The castle has plenty of people looking already.
0: I must do something. To sit here and wait to hear my fate is more than I can bear.
3: It is needless to worry. We are to cast our cares upon him, for he cares for us.
5: Separate them. Bind the girl's hands and take her to prison.
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0: No! Do not take me away from my father.
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0: I am afraid.
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0: No, father, please don't let them take me.
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2: And if you take your Bibles together this morning, and let's open them to the book of Hebrews, chapter number 13. The book of Hebrews, towards the back of the New Testament. Hebrews, chapter number 13. And it's good to have Mike Mitchell back with us again this morning. And Abigail Helzerman is home from Texas. She was down visiting her husband, Titus, who graduated from basic training for the Air Guard, and now he's in tech school down there. Now, isn't that good that Brother John and Darcy Fulford are right down there in the same area where Titus is going to tech school? So he'll be able to visit and spend time with them, and I think go to the same church with them. That is a blessing. And Gilbert and Henry, our friends from Ghana, are back again today, and Dwayne and Amanda Haley. It's good to see you again back there. John and Little John, I see. Good to have you. Right behind Miss Teresita, Kamostika Teresita. I was on the phone with the insurance company last week, and they transferred me all the way to the Philippines to have a conversation. That was very interesting and had certain challenging elements to it, but that's more and more common these days. I'd far rather have Filipinos in church than on the telephone with customer service, but we're praying for Teresita's daughter, Lizelle. She has cancer. And is she still here, or is she in the Philippines now? She's going. And pray for Lizelle. She's on our prayer list, and she needs to know Christ as her Savior as well, which is her greatest need. But remember to pray for her. And we're going to look in our Bibles this morning at the subject of an unexpected source of blessing. An unexpected source of blessing. Have you ever exclaimed, wow, what a blessing, that some turn of events, some outcome, the Lord's really blessed me, the Lord's blessing me? And usually when we make a statement like that, we are referring to an unexpected, maybe an unforeseen positive outcome in a situation, a resolution of some kind, or maybe a gain, an increase. Wow, praise the Lord, I got more back than I expected, or, you know, whatever. What a blessing. But there is an unexpected source of blessing that is given for us in the Bible that we're going to study today. The Bible uses a phrase, it's found 13 times in the Bible. Blessed is the man. That's found 13 times in our Bible. And the very first mention of that phrase, blessed is the man, is probably the one that we're the most familiar with. The very first time blessed is the man is used in the Bible is in Psalm number 1. Blessed is the man that walketh not in the counsel of the ungodly, nor standeth in the way of sinners, nor sitteth in the seat of the scornful, but his delight is in the law of the Lord. That's the Bible. You want to be a blessed man, you need to meet that criteria. And then 12 more times after that, the Bible says, blessed is the man. For example, Psalm 32 verse 2, blessed is the man unto whom the Lord imputeth not iniquity. Boy, that's a blessed man. To be saved, and that God will not impute iniquity to our account. That's a blessed man. Psalm 34:8, O taste and see that the Lord is good. Blessed is the man that trusteth in him. Psalm 65:4, blessed is the man whom thou choosest and causest to approach unto thee, that he may dwell in thy courts. That's a blessed man. Psalm 84:5, blessed is the man whose strength is in thee, and whose heart are the ways of them. And on, many more references. But the last reference of that, the last usage of that phrase, blessed is the man, is where we will be today. I told you to find Hebrews chapter 13. Are you in Hebrews chapter 13? Because the place that we're going to turn to is right next door in James chapter 1. James chapter 1, let's read verse number 12 together out loud. James chapter 1 in verse number 12, let's read it all together now. Blessed is the man that endureth temptation, for when he is tried, he shall receive the crown of life, which the Lord hath promised to them that love him. Did you see that? Blessed is the man. A man who finds blessing, but in an unexpected source, where is that blessing found? In enduring temptation. Blessed is the man that endureth temptation, an unexpected source of blessing. Father, we trust and are dependent upon your blessing upon this service today and your presence meeting here with us. We know that you inhabit the praises of your people. We know that you're here in this corporate body of believers, and we pray that our hearts would be receptive and teachable and humbled before you. Free our minds from any clutter or distraction that would hinder us from obeying and understanding, responding to the truth of the Word of God. And Lord, if there are any in our midst today, in a crowd this size, there surely are some that do not yet know Christ as their Savior. And it's our prayer, as it is your desire, that they would come to know Christ and trust Him as their Savior today. And it's in Jesus' name we pray. Amen. If you were to talk to someone that was living out of their native country, well, for example, our friends from Ghana this morning, if I was to ask these guys what they miss most from Ghana, what do you miss the most? I'm going to guess that they would say probably your family. You miss your family? They might miss the weather. Yeah. Never saw snow until they came to Fairbanks, and it was 50 below zero, the coldest winter stretch since 1980, and they came. And then oftentimes what people say that are out of their native land, what do I miss the most? A family, I miss the weather, I miss the food. Am I right? Hey, so I'm 3 for 3. I'm batting 1,000. But if you were overseas in a place that didn't have the same food available, you would certainly miss, especially holidays. When we were on the mission field, we would just drool about meals that family and friends were enjoying at the holidays that we couldn't get those food items. And there was a time that I thought I'd give $20, I'd give $50 for one American hot dog. Now don't laugh, because you know I'm not going to ask you if you like hot dogs. And by the way, don't tell me after the service what's in a hot dog. If I cared what was in it, I wouldn't eat it. So that's not the issue. But the nearest thing that we could get to a hot dog in Fiji was a lamb sausage. That's what we thought. But then we ate so many of them that I kind of miss them now. But I thought, oh, an American hot dog. Well, we took a trip to visit a preacher. And on that trip, we stopped in the Marshall Islands. The Marshall Islands are in the South Pacific, north of where we were in Fiji, and the Marshall Islands are a U.S. territory. Now, if you want an interesting assignment, don't do this right now in church, but you look up on Google Earth the Marshall Islands and go to the island of Majuro, M-A-J-U-R-O, and look at the runway from an aerial view on Google Earth, because when we came into land on that island, on that air, in a big 737 or whatever it was, literally the runway takes up every available piece of land, width-wise. That island is nothing more than the very top rim of an extinct volcano. So you know, top of a volcano is a kind of a circular, you know, so that. So what used to be an undersea volcano, just the very top of that rim has poked up through the surface of the ocean, and that's where people live. I mean, that's That's all there is to it. And so when we landed, literally, you look out this window and you see the tarmac of that runway, and then 5 feet after the asphalt ends is water. And then you look out that window of the airplane, and 5 feet past the pavement is water. I mean, the runway is the entire width of the land there. So we landed on that island, and then it dawned on me, this is a U.S. territory. And we had a couple hours, I think, of a stopover, and so there's really not a terminal to speak of there. But they opened the door of that plane, and I went to the flight attendant, and I said to her, I said, I see some shops right out here nearby. I said, can I just leave, get off the plane for a few minutes and board again since we have this stopover? And she said, no, you can't leave the plane. And I said, this is a U.S. territory. And she said, yes. And I said, I am a United States passport holder. She said, you can't leave the plane. And because her center of gravity was a lot lower than mine, I sat back down in my seat.

we went on the next leg of that trip and reached our destination. And it was, I mean, backward, primitive, remote place. And I walked into a little shop one day, just a hole in the wall. That's what we call it. Just a hole in the wall shop where there's little Chinese trinkets and things and toys, and you could probably buy powdered milk and some tea and some local variety of ramen noodles, probably canned mackerel and tuna and corned beef. That's probably all you could find canned on as far as food items. But then there was a freezer. And I remember walking, and I'm just kind of looking, what is available in this little place? I mean, to compare it to a 7-Eleven would be an insult to 7-Eleven. I mean, this is a tiny little place. And I opened up this chest freezer, and they had frozen fish and different things and some vegetables. And there, in that freezer, was a package of Bar S hot dogs. And that's what I said. Wow. What a blessing. Now, I know when you're in the world of hot dogs, Bar S is probably the bottom of the barrel, but that didn't matter. That didn't matter to me. It was an American hot dog. And I bought that package of hot dogs, and then we had a little barbecue at the pastor's house, and I don't even know if I shared any of that package. But I ate, and I enjoyed that American hot dog. It was a blessing that I found in the most unexpected of places. Well, the Bible tells us in James 1:12 that there is a place to find a great blessing in your Christian life. But it's not a place that you'd expect to find it. Blessed is the man that endureth, what's the next word? Temptation? Yeah. A blessing in temptation? How can that be? Blessed is the man that endureth temptation. How can we find temptation to be a source of blessing? How does this man find blessing in this place of temptation? Do you want to know? Number one, he realizes the purpose of the temptation. He realizes the purpose of the temptation. Now, the word temptation in the Bible can mean two different things. Kind of like the word wine. The word wine, W-I-N-E, not W-H-I-N-E. I don't care for either of them. But the word wine, W-I-N-E, is a neutral word that in some context is referring to grape juice. In fact, I just read a passage this morning talking about treading the wine press. The wine press is where the grapes were crushed and the juice was collected. The crushing of the grapes released the wine. Was that alcoholic, fermented, intoxicating wine? No, it's grape juice. In fact, even in America, 150 years ago, Welch's grape juice in America used to be called Welch's wine. It wasn't alcoholic wine. But in our day today, when we hear the word wine, it speaks of intoxicating, fermented, alcoholic wine. And there's always somebody that doesn't know anything about the Bible, but they love to drink their booze. And they know that Jesus turned water into wine. And that's their justification for consuming alcohol. What is called wine today is surely what the Bible describes as strong drink. Jesus did not turn water into alcoholic, intoxicating wine. He turned water into grape juice, unfermented grape juice. So just like wine can mean either grape juice or intoxicating drink, so the word temptation can speak of something good and profitable or something bad and destructive. Temptation. And you know by the context what kind of temptation is being spoken of. So the blessed is this man, he realizes the purpose of temptation. For example, obviously in verse number 12 of James chapter 1, the temptation in verse 12 is a good type of temptation. It's really the word that we would say a test, a testing. Blessed is the man that endureth temptation or testing, for when he is tried,

0: tried or tested, he shall receive the crown of life. So this temptation is not a temptation to evil. This is a test, not to make him stumble and fall, but to help him to stand. This is a test that results in reward. Whereas a temptation to evil, in fact, look at the very next verse, verse 13. Here's the other kind of temptation in verse 13. Let no man say when he is tempted, I am tempted of God, for God cannot be tempted with what? Evil. So this temptation in verse 13 is a temptation to evil. God cannot be tempted with evil, neither tempteth he any man, meaning any man with evil. So there is a temptation that is a testing from God that is for our good, that helps us to stand. But then there is a temptation that is evil, that is to cause us to stumble. The temptation that is a test from God for our good will bring about a reward. But the temptation that is to evil, to cause us to stumble, will bring about our ruin. So blessed is the man that endureth temptation, for he understands, he realizes the purpose of that temptation. God does not present us with a temptation, an allurement or enticement to evil. God does not do that. But God does bring seasons of testing and trial upon us. Hold your place in James. Go a couple pages to your right to the book of 1 Peter. 1 Peter chapter 1, verse number 6. 1 Peter chapter 1, in verse number 6, the Bible says, wherein ye greatly rejoice, though now for a season. If need be, ye are in heaviness through manifold, what? Temptations. That's that testing, that trial. That, verse 7, the trial of your faith. That's what that temptation is. It's not an enticement to sin. It's not an alluring to something evil. That temptation is a trial or a testing of our faith. That the trial of your faith, being much more precious than of gold that perisheth, though it be tried with fire, might be found unto praise and honor and glory at the appearing of Jesus Christ. God doesn't tempt us to evil, alluring us to sin, but God does try our faith. How many of you have ever donned a life vest, a flotation device in a boat, a canoe, somewhere along the way in your life? You've worn a life, probably most of us, okay? All right, so a lot of hands, at least 2/3 of the crowd this morning. Now, how many of you have ever had to actually rely upon a life vest because you were in a boat that capsized or found yourself in the water? All right. Not very many. Just a handful. Just a few. Now we wear a life vest maybe when you were at camp, or maybe it was required in some, at some point along the way. And that life vest has a tag on it or a stamp that says certified by the U.S. Coast Guard and made for this, to carry this amount of weight, this person, this size and so forth. And you know all of that, but until you find yourself in the water that's over your head, that might be 33.5 degrees in Alaska, you've never had to actually test that thing out and rely upon it until the season comes. God said in 1 Peter 1 and verse 6, though now for a season. Trials come in their seasons. Aren't you glad that they're not permanent? The season comes and then the season goes. But then it says, if need be. Now, we may not think that we need that trial, but God knows what we need better than we know what we need, if need be. Trials come for seasons, and trials come for reasons. If need be, ye are in heaviness through manifold temptations. Pastor Jerry Ross, that's going to be back preaching at the men's retreat here next month, years ago, I don't know, 3, 4, 5 years ago when it was, he came to the retreat and he preached a series of messages that he used the illustration of making knives. He's into knife making as kind of a hobby, and he used each step of the process of making knives to teach, to illustrate spiritual truth about how God works in our lives and develops us and shapes us. And it was just a powerful series of messages. And he talked about how you take that raw material and you cut out the shape of the steel, and then you have the handle, the wood, and different parts that go together. But he said you take that steel and grind it down and sand it down to make it the shape and the profile that you want it to be. But that at that point, that steel is still no good. It may look very much like a knife, but it really is not any good yet to perform as a knife, because that steel has to be tempered. It has to be hardened. And how is that accomplished? By putting it in the fire. And if that steel could talk, it'd say, "Don't put me in there." But the smith, if you would, that's doing that work, that bladesmith knows what that steel can endure to go through the fire, and how going through the fire, and he's very much aware of the length of time it's in the fire and the temperature, and they can look at the color as that steel turns from brown to blue to yellow to orange, or whatever the series of the progression is, and they know, okay, that's as hot as it can endure. That's as hot as it needs to get. And they take it out and they quench it in oil, and that blade is hardened, and now it's in a form where it can be used to accomplish the purpose of that one who's holding that tool, that instrument. God knows that we need to go through the fire. Not all the time, thank the Lord, but sometime. If need be, for a season, God allows that fiery trial to come. And here in 1 Peter 1, verse 7, it's likened to gold in the process of purifying gold. And I'm not a miner, and I don't know all the process of gold, but I know this, that when gold comes out of the ground, it's not in its purest form. And that gold has to be melted down, and the impurities separated from it, and the end result is a more higher, refined gold that's more valuable. And that's what God's doing in us. We sang that song on purpose this morning from Ron Hamilton. When I am tried and purified, I shall come forth as gold. You know where that comes from? That statement comes from Job chapter 23. Job 23 and verse 10. But he knoweth the way that I take. And when he hath tried me, I shall come forth as gold. So blessed is the man, if we go back to James chapter 1, blessed is the man that endureth temptation. He endures that temptation. He finds a blessing because he realizes the purpose of the temptation. This is not an allurement to cause me to stumble and fall into evil. This is a test that's to help me to stand, and to bring me to a place of reward and purity and refinement to be more useful to Almighty God. He realizes the purpose of the temptation. Number two, blessed is the man because he remains under the temptation. He remains under the temptation. You know what happens when the fiery trials hit our life? You know how we pray when the fiery trials hit our life? We all pray the same prayers. Lord, get me out of this. Huh? Come on. I'm not the only one. Don't look at me so pious this morning. Every one of us, and even the Apostle Paul, when he had his thorn in the flesh, that physical infirmity, he said, "Lord, take it away, take it away, take it away." And God said, "No." We immediately withdraw. We want out of that trial. We want that escape, that release from it. But blessed is the man because he remains under the temptation. I say that because James 1 verse 12 says, blessed is the man that endureth. That word endure means to remain under, to stay there, to stay put, to endure. If something has endurance, in fact, your Duracell battery, right? They just keep going and going. Well, that's Energizers, but one of them. So, But you endure. You stay in that. You persevere through the hardship. An endurance race is not a 100-yard sprint. An endurance race is a long, grueling ordeal where you just have to keep putting one foot in front of the other. And to endure means that you stay under that trial. Blessed is the man who realizes the purpose of that temptation, that it's a test from God to help him stand. Blessed is the man who remains under the temptation and doesn't go the other way. Genesis 22 verse 1, the Bible says that the Lord did tempt Abraham. We know what that temptation consisted of. Take your son Isaac, whom you love, to that mountain, I'll tell you, that place I'll show thee of, and you offer him there for a burnt offering to me. When God told Abraham to do that, Abraham could have packed his bags and gone the other direction like Jonah, but he didn't. He remained under that trial. He remained under that test. Look with me in your Bible at 1 Timothy, a few pages to your left, right before Hebrews. You have 1 and 2 Timothy and Titus. Look at 1 Timothy chapter number 1. 1 Timothy chapter 1. Timothy was a younger preacher, and he was the pastor at this time of the church in Ephesus. The apostle Paul had led Timothy to Christ. Timothy was his son in the faith. And now God inspires Paul by the Holy Spirit's inspiration to write 1 and 2 Timothy to give instruction to Timothy, who's a young pastor in his first ministry away from Paul personally. 1 Timothy 1 verse 3. As I besought thee to abide still at Ephesus when I went into Macedonia, that thou mightest charge some that they teach no other doctrine, neither give heed to fables and endless genealogies which minister questions, rather than godly edifying, which is in faith. And the last two words now, so do. Now let's go back and read the first part of verse 3. As I besought thee to abide still at Ephesus, so do. You know what that means? Stay put. Stay there. Here's Timothy, young preacher. His first time in the ministry without Paul right by his side to help him and teach him and mentor him. Timothy's there. He encounters problems in Ephesus. When you read Acts chapter 19, how Paul went to Ephesus and the church was established there, Ephesus was a place full of idolatry. That's where the crowd cried out, "Great is Diana of the Ephesians." They had the temple to do Diana, and Demetrius the silversmith was there and stirring up opposition. I don't know if there's any place where someone could say it's easy to serve God here, and we certainly shouldn't go looking for an easy place to serve God, but Ephesus certainly wasn't an easy place to serve God. And Timothy is there. He's on his own, so to speak, now, and he is encountering some problems. That there were some, in verse number 3, that were teaching other doctrines. That's a serious problem. Teaching doctrines that are contrary to the Bible. And Paul tells Timothy, by the inspiration of the Holy Spirit, hey, Timothy, you charge some. You charge those that are teaching other things. You charge them not to teach any other doctrines. And then, verse number 4, neither give heed. Now, so there's some other people. You need to, Timothy, you need to address those false teachers and charge them. The word charge is a strong military term. A charge is not a recommendation. A charge is not, just think about this, I'm going to make a suggestion. No, a charge is an authoritative command. And he said, Timothy, you charge those ones that are teaching other doctrines to teach no other doctrines. You nip that in the bud authoritatively, strongly, and decisively. Because there's people saying things that ought not to be said. Boy, does that ever apply to the modern day. Social media and the internet and all kinds of Fruit Loops can spread all sorts of heresies and lies. And just because a lot of people say it doesn't make it true, by the way. But then charge those that are giving heed. There's people that are saying things that shouldn't be said, and there's people that are giving heed to things that they ought not to give heed to. Timothy, you need to deal with that. That gives us a glimpse into some of Timothy's difficulties in the ministry at Ephesus, and maybe Timothy was having some thoughts, you know, I didn't sign up for this. This isn't what I expected in the ministry, in the pastorate here at Ephesus. And maybe Timothy was thinking, maybe Timothy had read the latest edition of the Preacher's Periodical, and he saw some classified ads where there were three or four cities that were looking for a pastor. And he thought, well, that sounds like a good possibility over there. They have a nice building, and there's a parsonage, and there's a chariot for the preacher to drive, and that looks pretty good. Maybe I'll just say that the Lord's leading me somewhere else. You know, people say the Lord's leading them a lot of places that God had nothing to do with, but that's a different sermon. Timothy, as I besought thee to abide still at Ephesus, so do. You know, we need some more so do Christians today. Christians that just put their roots down and stay put. And not move every time the wind blows in a different place. Stay put. Stay. You know, some people, they leave a job. Every time that they encounter a problem in a job, next they're looking for a different job. As if the other job, no doubt, has a perfect boss and the perfect pay rate and retirement package and benefits and all these things. No, there's problems everywhere you go. Some people, every time they have a problem in their ministry, they're looking to go somewhere else. The Lord's leading me. Quit their Sunday school class, leave their bus route, leave their ministry, stop teaching the RU class. I'm going somewhere else. So as if there's some perfect ministry oasis waiting for them somewhere. There are no such things. Some people quit their marriage when problems come. You know, when we take our wedding vows on our wedding day before God and those witnesses, for better or for worse, for richer or for poorer, in sickness and in health, you know what we're thinking of? We're thinking of better, health, and wealth. I mean, that's what we just know, because, you know, we found Miss Perfect or she found Mr. Perfect, and it's just going to be pie in the sky. And I hope that that's all that your marriage is just a happily ever after. Everything is wonderful, but that's not really how life works. And sometimes trials come in marriages. Trust me, because I know my wife's husband. That guy just he himself is a trial. But that doesn't mean that you jump ship and leave your marriage when problems come. You get in the Bible and you work it out with the help and grace of Almighty God. As I besought thee to abide still at Ephesus, so do. We had a man that visited church here several months ago now. Loves the Lord, saved man, loves the Lord, went to Bible college, met his wife in Bible college. Sometime after after college, they were married, and along the way after his marriage, he was diagnosed with three terminal illnesses simultaneously. Boom, one after another. Bang, bang, bang. Three, Lou Gehrig's disease, multiple sclerosis, and the other one I can't pronounce. But three terminal, aka incurable illnesses. Upon receiving that news, his wife said, I'm out of here. I think that would be the greatest blow of all. That the one that you love and you thought loved you would abandon in a circumstance like that. Just, it was a heartache. A heartache of a situation. So do. Just stay put. As I besought thee to abide still at Ephesus, so do. When you make vows on your wedding day and you say, I do, then when the going gets tough, don't you think of saying, I don't. It doesn't work that way. Marriage is till death do us part. And that doesn't justify murder either, by the way. Marriage is one husband, one man, for one woman, for one lifetime. And death, and only death, breaks the bond of marriage. Remain. This man is blessed because he remains. Timothy would learn more staying put in Ephesus, and he would receive a blessing in that trial that if he were to leave and say, I didn't sign up for this. I don't know the ministry was like this. I'm getting out of here. He would miss a great blessing. The blessing of going through that trial and being purified to come forth as gold. Blessed is the man who realizes the purpose of temptation. Blessed is the man. He remains under the temptation. Number three, blessed is the man, for he remembers the truth in the temptation. There is truth that we need to remember in our temptation, in our trial. Go back with me to James chapter 1. James chapter 1 verse 12. Maybe you didn't catch this the first time we read this verse. James 1:12 says, blessed is the man that endureth temptation, for when he is tried, he shall receive the crown of life, which the Lord hath promised to who? Them that what? That gives us insight into the reason why that man endures temptation. He endures temptation because he loves the Lord. I love the Lord. And God has obviously allowed this to come upon me, and I love the Lord, and I can trust the Lord through this trial. Now, we know that we only love Him because He first loved us. 1 John 4:19. We love Him because He first loved us. How do you know? What God first loved us speaks of what? Calvary. It speaks of the cross, where Jesus Christ died for our sins and rose again. And so we love Him because He first loved us and proved His love for us by sending Jesus Christ to die for our sins and rise again. Remember truth in your temptation, in your trial. Don't lose your head. Don't let your emotions run away with you. Stop yourself. Bring your thoughts into captivity and say, wait a minute. Wait a minute. God loves me. If He's putting me in this fiery trial, it's because He loves me. Not because He hates me. Not because He's exacting vengeance upon me. Jesus Christ died for my sins and rose again. I am justified. I have peace with God. God is not mad at me. God has a purpose in this trial. He is purifying me, and God loves me. Let's just say that together. God loves me. Ready? 1, 2, 3. God loves me. Say it again one more time. God loves me. Now turn to the person next to you and say, God loves you. God loves you. Yeah, God loves you. Remember that. God loves you. And God loves that scoundrel sitting next to you. You know how we know that? Because God loves that scoundrel that is you too. For all have sinned and come short of the glory of God. And if God didn't love sinners, He wouldn't love any of us, because we've all sinned. Remember the truth in the temptation. God loves me. Now don't get mad at me, but there's a reason why people run away from the fiery trial. And it's love. It's love for self. I love myself too much. You ever heard somebody say, I've had enough. I don't want any more of this. I've had enough. I'm done. I love myself so much that I don't want myself to have to endure that trial. I'm not talking about a place where someone is being physically harmed or injured. We're not talking about that. There is a time for a person's safety to leave a situation. We're not talking about that. We're talking about a trial that comes that is unpleasant and uncomfortable for us, and we don't want to be there. A problem that we don't want to confront. A failure that we don't want to admit. And so instead of staying under that trial, we leave the room. I'm out of here. I don't want to deal with that conflict in my family, that problem. So I'm just going to get up and walk out of the room. Walking out of a job, quitting school. I imagine these guys studying at UAF, pretty difficult classes, studying mining, engineering, or something along the lines of, I'm sure some of Brother Howard's classes are tough classes up there at UAF. But you don't just quit because it's hard. You're going to be a quitter your whole life? Every time you encounter difficulty, you quit? Some people have a pattern of leaving. Leaving a church, leaving a ministry, leaving a marriage, leaving a job. And as if the grass is greener on the other side. You know, if the grass looks greener on the other side, it's because the grass is growing above Satan's septic tank. Remember the truth in your temptation that God loves you, that God has made a commitment to you, that He'll work all things together for our good. Is that not true? That's true. He works all things. Romans 8:28. And we know that all things work together for good. You know, you get behind an 18-wheeler on the road and pull up to a red light, you get behind that big truck, and you see on the back of that trailer, somewhere usually in the back door or somewhere the bumper area, there's usually some information that says the weight load, the weight limit of that trailer. As how much that trailer can hold or that truck could haul. You know, God knows what our limit is. And God will not allow the load to exceed our limit. Now, God will allow a load to exceed what we can do in our own flesh because God wants us to trust Him. But God will never allow us to go through a trial and bear a load that is impossible to bear by His grace. God gives us grace. When God allows the trial to come, with that trial, God gives us the grace, the ability to do God's will through that trial. And the load will not exceed the limit. Remember the truth in your trial, in your temptation, that God loves me. And that God has made a commitment to me to work all things together for good, and that God has a purpose for me, and that is to conform me to the image of Christ. I go back to that knife illustration, that if that steel had a nature and a personality to it, and if that steel could communicate, that steel would have to say, I am trusting this smith, this bladesmith that's working on me, that everything he does, as painful as it might be, it's designed for my good, to make me into something useful to accomplish His purpose. And that's what God's plan is for the fiery trials that come in our lives. You know, the Bible says in Exodus chapter 12, when God gave Israel the laws regarding the Passover. And you're familiar with that passage, I think, in Exodus chapter 12. And God said, you take a lamb, of the age of the lamb, the purity of the lamb, the gender of the lamb, and all everything, how the lamb was to be taken on this day and kept at the house. And then the following time, then the lamb is slain, the blood is collected and put on the top and the sides of the door. And then the lamb was to be roasted and eaten. And we know that that lamb is a picture of Christ. The Bible says in 1 Corinthians 5:7, Christ, our Passover, is sacrificed for us. So what happened to that lamb in Exodus 12 was a picture of what Christ would suffer in providing for our salvation, that the blood of that lamb provided for the salvation of Israel. But the blood had to be applied to the door. And the blood of Christ that was shed on the cross has to be applied to our soul. And God promised this, when I see the blood, I will pass over you. But in all of those steps that God, the instruction that God gave for that Passover lamb and how it was to be taken and killed and the blood applied, then the lamb roasted and eaten. Here's what God said in Exodus 12, verse 46. They were not allowed to break a bone of that lamb. No bones of the lamb were permitted to be broken. Because that was a picture of the Lord Jesus Christ. That Jesus would go to the cross and all of the agony and suffering and beating that he endured, a bone of him would not be broken, the Bible says. And so when Jesus was crucified with the thieves on either side of him, the Bible says that there came a point when the soldier came to break their legs. And breaking the legs of the victim in crucifixion was really to hasten up death. Because when a man was crucified, hanging there by the nails in their hands, would the weight of the body would pull down and restrict the chest cavity and prevent that victim from inhaling a deep breath of air. And so to get a deep, full breath of air, the one crucified would have to push up with their feet on the nail, pushing themselves up to take weight off of their shoulders to inhale a breath of air, a full breath. And then they would sink back down, hanging by the nails on their hands. And so those that were crucified would die a slow death of suffocation. So to hurry up death, the soldier came probably with a long board or a pole to break the femurs of those men so that they could no longer push themselves up and therefore suffocate and die more quickly. And they broke the legs of the thief on one side and they broke the legs of the thief on the other side. But when they came to Jesus Christ, he was already dead. No doubt because of the horrific beating and scourging that he suffered prior to the crucifixion. And when they came to him, they found that he was already dead and a bone of him was not broken. He did that for you and for me. When our sins were put upon him and he died in our place to take our penalty, for the wages of sin is death. But in all of the agony and the horrific suffering that Jesus Christ endured, a bone of him was not broken. And there's a principle there that even though we may go through a very deep and difficult fiery trial, that there's a line that God says, no, that trial will not cross that point. A bone of him will not be broken. He'll suffer according to God's purpose, according to God's plan. Yes, but there's a line. A bone of him will not be broken. And folks, if you know Christ as your Savior, you can be just as sure of that for yourself today. You may find yourself in a fiery trial, but God knows the limit. God has a boundary that trial will go so far, but no further. Or that heat will rise to that temperature, but no higher. Or that trial will last that long, but no longer. A bone of him shall not be broken. So no matter where you're at in your trial, know that the duration and the intensity of that trial is within the hand and purpose of Almighty God who loves you. Blessed is the man who realizes the purpose of temptation. Blessed is the man that remains under the temptation. Blessed is the man that remembers truth in the temptation. And lastly, blessed is the man because he receives a reward after the temptation. And I'm sure you've already seen that in our verse, James 1:12. Blessed is the man that endureth temptation, for when he is tried, he shall receive the crown of life, which the Lord hath promised to them that love him. The temptation is temporary. The trial is temporary. How long does the crown of life endure? That's eternal. The temptation is of a temporary nature down here on earth, but the crown of life, and we're not talking about salvation here. The crown of life does not refer to salvation as some reward for suffering, not at all. Salvation is not a reward. Salvation is a gift. A gift that we freely receive by the gracious hand of Almighty God. Salvation is the gift of God, the eternal life through Jesus Christ our Lord. We're not talking about salvation here. This is a reward for the Christian who faithfully remains faithful through a fiery trial. That there is a reward after the temptation. A crown of life for those that endure, stay faithful, remain under that temptation, that fiery trial. Are you faithful? Or are you looking for a way out? Looking for the next off-ramp, exit, to take a different route because things are getting tough in your Christian life, in your marriage, in your ministry, on the job, in your school. And God wants us to remain under, faithful in that fiery trial. Last week, Pastor Cliff Henry in Delta Junction contacted us and asked if we could visit a lady that was in the hospital here in Fairbanks. And he said she was the neighbor of a friend of a church member or something like that. There, he pastors Greatland Baptist Church in Delta. And I told him that I would try to go see this lady. And her name is Linda. And she's elderly. And she was in ICU. And she was given just a very short time to live. And he said, I'd like to know if she's saved. And if you could talk to her, he said, I'd sure appreciate it. So I went to the hospital and I went to ICU. And she had already been transferred to a regular room out of ICU. But it was very evident that she doesn't have long to go on this side of eternity. And so I went in to see her, and I introduced myself, and I said, I'm a friend of Pastor Henry's in Delta Junction. Do you know Pastor Henry? She said, oh, yes, I do. And she mentioned she'd been to that church. And we had kind of some chit-chat and some friendly conversation for a few minutes. And then we had to get down to business. And I said, listen, Linda, I've been wanting to use that for a long time, and that was my chance. I said, Linda, if you died today or 5 years from today, do you know for sure that you'd go to heaven? And she said, yes, I do. And I said, that is wonderful. Now, don't stop there, by the way, soul winner. Go to the next question. How do you know? She said, yes, I know. I said, how do you know? What makes you sure of that? And she proceeded to tell me in her Texas accent, 90-some years old, I think she is. She said, I was raised in a Christian home. She said, my dad left when I was a little girl, and my mom had that responsibility of raising all the kids on her own. She said, but my mom made sure we were in church every time the doors were open. I said, praise the Lord, that's great. I'm glad to hear that. She said, when I was 13 years old, I trusted Jesus Christ as my Savior. She said, I believe that He died for my sins and rose again. And I know that I was saved when I was 13 years old. And then she said this. It wasn't good English, but I just like it. She said, and if you ain't got the Lord, you ain't got nothing. That's what she said. I said, praise the Lord, Linda. I am glad to know that. And there was not a doubt in her mind, not the least shadow of a doubt. No, even a hinting of a shadow of a doubt. She knew that she was saved, and I don't know, she may be in heaven now, for all I know. But she knew that she was saved. You know, God wants everybody to know. When you come to death's door, which could be today, we don't know that. You may not have time to think about it and review your life. Death may come suddenly, in a moment, taken away in a wreck on the highway or a fall and a head injury. And that quickly, you're in eternity. But God wants you to know for sure that heaven is your home. And it's not because you go to church. And it's not because you've been in the baptismal tank of water. It's not because you check the box of a doctrinal statement and say, I believe all that stuff. It's because only you know Jesus Christ as your Savior and that He died on the cross for your sins and rose again. There's no other, the Bible says there's none other name under heaven given among men whereby we must be saved. If you're going to be saved, there's only one way to be saved. You must be saved by believing on the Lord Jesus Christ who died for your sins and rose again. And then you can know, just like Linda, just like many people in this room this morning, know for sure that heaven's their home. How many of you today say, preacher, I'm saved for a Bible reason. If I die today, if I die 30 years from today, I'm going to heaven. I'm saved and I know it. Could I see your hand lifted up high? Praise the Lord. Praise the Lord. Many hands. God bless you. But not every hand was raised. And it may be you didn't raise your hand because honestly, you can't say I know for sure. If you think that salvation is obtained by your good works, by devotion, by praying enough, reading enough, being good enough, behaving enough, being moral enough, then you could never know that you're saved. Because you could never know, have I been good enough yet? And that's not the way anybody's saved. You're saved by grace, through faith, and that not of yourselves. It is the gift of God, not of works, lest any man should boast. But if you know Christ is your Savior, God wants us to be faithful and remain under a trial and to find blessings in that unexpected place, that unexpected source. I wouldn't have said this is a place to find a blessing, but I sure found a blessing here in this trial that God allowed. Boy, God is good and God loves me and God's in control of my life. God controls the furnace. God controls the temperature. God controls the duration and God loves me. So I'm going to trust Him and I'm just going to stay put like Timothy in Ephesus. I'm going to so do what God's given me to do and not look for a way to get out and move somewhere else.
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0: Father, we all wonder what life is all about. Why are we here? What's the purpose? What happens when we die? When the man in this story began asking those questions, his life spun into depression. He desperately sought the truth, but kept turning his back on the one person who had the answers. He learned the truth when his heart and mind and life were unshackled. This is Unshackled, true life stories that light the way, dramatized and produced in Chicago by Pacific Garden Mission. When homeless people find no place to sleep, they walk the streets all night trying to keep warm and safe. And that's why Pacific Garden Mission keeps the doors open day and night as a refuge for those without a home, offering without charge meals, clean clothing and bunks, medical and dental care. The old lighthouse is a haven for an uncaring world. Even more, the mission offers hope and the means to change their desperate circumstances. And all this is made possible by caring friends and listeners who give what they can to keep the porch light burning. Pastors and counselors share the good news that enables the homeless to walk in new life with the one who sets them free. Now for broadcast around the earth, here's program number 2567 in the series Unshackled, the program that makes you face yourself and think.
1: Mr. Dwyer, you can come in to see your wife now.
2: Is everything okay?
1: Your wife is fine. You have a son.
2: Hi, babe.
3: Hi, honey. Have you seen him yet?
2: No. No, the doctor just came and got me.
3: Can we see the baby?
1: We're doing some tests right now.
2: Tests? Is he all right?
1: He seems very healthy, except for a couple of abnormalities.
2: What do you mean?
1: He has only three fingers on his right hand, and his left leg is shorter than his right, and smaller in bone structure. Also, he has four toes on that foot.
3: Oh, my poor baby. How did that happen?
1: There are no easy answers.
2: Oh, Doc, can this be corrected?
1: Perhaps when he's older.
2: Why us?
0: Over the years, the man in this story experienced every kind of inner reaction to his physical abnormality, from rebellious anger to fatalistic acceptance. Hardest of all to bear was the daily struggles. It's not easy to get up close and personal with someone when you fear rejection, but that's what changed his life. This is the true story of Thomas Dwyer right now on Unshackled.
4: I was born September 18th, 1959. The first couple of years, I played like any other baby. But by age 3, I wore a leg brace to straighten the bone of my left leg, which by then was about 2 inches shorter than the right. When I started kindergarten, Mom had a special shoe made with a lift on it. No one teased me at school or made fun of me. Occasionally a kid would ask what happened to me and I'd answer, well, that's the way God made me. We had regular visits with an orthopedic doctor. And then one day, he called my parents for a special visit.
1: Tom is 10 years old now. How's he doing at school?
3: Oh, fine. He seems to have lots of friends.
1: His left leg is now 3 inches shorter than the right one. At this rate, there'll be a 6-inch difference by the time he's an adult.
2: 6 inches? Huh. That's too much to compensate for with a shoe lift.
1: Yes, that's why I called you in. There is an operation that might help Tom. The procedure is to cut on both sides of the good leg to stop the growth for a year. We have to cut through tendons, ligaments, muscle, and even bone.
2: Oh, boy, and then what?
1: A year later, we go back to make alterations and start the growth process again, at a slower pace.
2: Doc, that sounds risky.
1: The biggest risk is this. If Tom should accidentally break his leg after the operation, it could stunt his growth pattern for life.
3: That's pretty serious.
1: Mm-hmm. Yes, it is.
3: He's very active. He loves sports.
1: Well, he won't be able to engage in any sports after the surgery. Much too dangerous.
2: Well, let's go home and talk to Tom about it.
3: Oh, I know what he'll say. He'd give anything to be able to run and play normally.
4: Of course I wanted the operation. Mom and Dad were more nervous about it than I was. I had a tremendous piece that I didn't understand back then. Both operations were a complete success, and slowly, my shorter leg caught up with the other one. By the time I was 12, both legs were about the same length.
5: You're doing great, son.
4: Yeah, my left foot is still smaller, but I just wear more socks on it. I can walk and run and play better than I ever could.
5: You know, the doctor said you shouldn't play sports at all now.
4: Oh, Mom!
5: Honey, if you should break a bone, you'd never be the same. That's what the doctor said.
4: I'll be careful.
5: I'm sure you would, but accidents happen.
4: What's the point of going through all that if I can't play sports? I won't play tackle football, Mom. I just want to play ball with my friends.
5: All right. We'll just have to trust in God to watch over you.
4: Yeah, so far. My legs are so much better. It's a miracle.
5: We need to thank God for that miracle.
4: When I was younger, Mother would pray with me at bedtime, and we usually went to church. But I was not excited about God. He was too distant, and I was more interested in sports. I played every game there was, from baseball to football, basketball to hockey. I even made the golf team in high school. Not once did I stop to thank God that I was never injured. But during high school, I began to experience a different kind of pain.
5: Tom, would you put this on the table?
4: Sure. Mom, I can't wait to see God.
5: Why do you say that?
4: Because I want to ask him why he made me like this.
5: Oh, you always seem to accept your condition, Tom. Is something bothering you?
4: I notice people staring at my hand, so I try to hide it at school.
5: People like you for who you are, not how you look.
4: Yeah, I know, but I still hurt inside when I see other kids who are normal. I wonder, why me?
5: I'm sure God had a reason. Now go tell your sister dinner is ready, and wake up your father. He's asleep on the couch.
4: My father was a workaholic and an alcoholic who came home almost every day and drank martinis until he fell asleep. Because of his work schedule and heavy drinking, we had a very distant relationship. And when he drank, he yelled a lot at us, so we were never very close. My escape was sports. By the time I was 18, I was gone a lot too.
5: Don't stay out too late.
4: I won't. I'm just going to play some racquetball.
5: Your father isn't feeling well.
4: What's wrong?
5: I don't know. He was working in the basement and came up and lay down on the couch. Why don't you go over and give him a kiss before you leave?
4: Yeah, sure. Dad, sorry you're not feeling well.
2: I'll be all right, Tom.
4: Well, I'm playing racquetball with a friend. See you later. For some reason, I sat in my car and fiddled with a tape player for about 10 minutes. Just as I backed out of the driveway, an ambulance and 3 police cars pulled up. Paramedics rushed inside, so I followed them. What's going on?
6: Oh, you can't go in there.
4: I live here. I have to go inside. Oh, man, that's Dad on the floor. Mom, what happened?
3: We had a heart attack, Tom. Oh, it was awful.
4: Is he going to make it?
3: He has to.
6: Ma'am, I'm sorry, but he's gone.
3: Oh, dear God, no. It can't be.
4: I grieved for my father when he died, but there was also a sense of relief. No more drunken yelling. With no authority figure, I began to drink more, staying out late with my buddies, especially on the weekend.
5: Tom, are you going to church with me today? You haven't gone since your dad died.
4: Oh, what time is it?
5: 10:30.
4: Oh, no. Oh, I'm too tired.
5: Well, no wonder. You were out pretty late.
4: Oh, I don't remember.
5: You'd better watch yourself, Tom. Don't forget how heavily your father drank and how it affected his life.
4: Oh, I'm just having a good time, Mom, that's all.
7: Let me sleep.
4: I didn't give her words much thought, and the drinking continued. Sometimes I would come home drunk and feeling sorry for myself, I would cry out angrily to God. Why did you make me like this? Why can't I be like everyone else? I just want to be able to go to the beach and wear shorts and go barefoot without feeling uncomfortable. I want to shake hands with people and not have them make some comment.
7: Oh, what girl is ever gonna date me? I don't want to be like this, God! The anger at God and the self-pity didn't last long, though. And the next day, I would carry on with the parties and drinking. Most of the time, I had a peace and acceptance of my condition. When I was about 20, I met Patty, and we began dating a year later.
8: Tom, Dad wants you to watch the football game with him on Sunday.
7: Hey, great. You know, I sure like your dad.
8: Oh, he likes you too.
7: You know, he's so easy to be with. Enjoys his beer like me, but doesn't get mean and loud the way my father did.
8: Everybody is not the same, Tom. Sometimes you drink too fast, and then you say things you wouldn't say otherwise. If you would just slow down, you'd be okay.
7: Hey, I am okay. I'm not an alcoholic.
8: I'm just telling you what I see, Tom, and I see a big change in you when you drink too fast.
7: If you're worried, I'll cut back on my drinking. Patty and I were married in 1983 when I was 24 years old, but I didn't cut back on my alcohol. Drinking began to affect our marriage as I lied about where I was or when I'd be home. Sometimes I'd come home too drunk to argue, but we'd fight the next day. I always went to work, but I was often tired and hungover. Less than 2 years later, we were expecting our first baby, and I was filled with anxiety.
8: The doctor says everything is fine, Tom.
7: Yeah, but what if the baby is born like me?
8: Oh, honey, don't worry about that.
7: I do worry. I don't want him to face what I endure every day. People staring or trying not to look, asking stupid questions, never feeling normal.
8: I love you just the way you are, Tom. And so does God.
7: How can he love me? He's the one who made me like this. And I don't want him to do that to my kids. I don't know if I could handle that.
0: Some hard lessons lay ahead for Tom, which we'll hear about in just a moment.
9: But first, I want to share a bit about how our supporting ministry has an impact all over the world. Unshackled is spreading the good news through powerful stories about real people. Our success is a result of God's blessing.

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1: Isn't he beautiful?
2: Oh, he sure is. 9 pounds, 3 ounces, and he's perfect from head to toe.
1: See? All your fears were for nothing.
2: Yeah, I sure prayed hard about him.
1: You did?
2: Oh, you bet. I begged God to please give us a baby without abnormalities.
1: Well, he did. Our little Matthew was perfect.
2: I have to remember to thank God for him. My gratitude was short-lived. I had a son to raise, sports to play, and parties to attend. God was a resource when I was in trouble, that's all. Just knowing he existed was a good enough belief system for me. So I went back to my booze. I always promised Patty that I'd quit drinking, but my words were empty. I loved my wife and son, but didn't let that interfere with my drinking. During the next year, symptoms of alcoholism began to show up in my life, and alcohol has a price. What began as fun when I was 19 had enslaved me by the time I was 27. In January of 1987, everything came to a head. I came home really drunk one weekend, and by Sunday evening, my life began to fall apart. I went to bed but couldn't sleep.
1: Tom, what's wrong?
2: I don't know. My mind is racing, and so is my heart.
1: Are you worried about something?
2: I don't think so. I just feel anxious. You know, it's hard to breathe.
1: Try breathing slowly and deeply.
2: It feels like the walls are closing in on me.
1: Well, maybe you should get up and read a while.
2: I can't stand it. I gotta get out of the house and walk around. Even outdoors, I felt claustrophobic. Each day was worse than the one before, like a war going on inside of me. Fear and nervousness constricted my chest constantly. I couldn't eat and began losing weight. By mid-February, depression had settled over me.
1: Won't you try to eat something, Tom?
2: No, I'm just not hungry.
1: You're wasting away.
2: That's appropriate. I wasted my life anyway. I'm a lousy husband and father.
1: No, Tom, you're not. You don't even go out drinking anymore.
2: My life is slipping away, and I have no control over anything anymore. Oh, I'd give anything to be the fun-filled, good-time guy I used to be.
1: I just don't understand why you feel that way. Nothing's changed. We don't have any illness or financial problems.
2: I know, but something's wrong, and I don't know what. I've lost 40 pounds, and I feel so afraid all the time.
1: You should see a doctor.
2: No, I think I'll go to church today. Maybe God will help me. Going to church every week didn't help, although I prayed fervently that God would take away my depression. It seemed that my prayers never reached him. Instead of lessening, my anxiety grew worse. From the moment I opened my eyes, depression hit me like a tidal wave. Negative thoughts flooded my mind. My greatest fear was that I would end up in a mental hospital. My wife, my mother, and my sister all tried to help me, but to no avail.
3: How's he doing, Pat?
1: Not very well. He doesn't even want to go to church today.
3: Oh, I wish there was something I could do to help.
1: Last night he just sat and cried. Nothing I say seems to make a difference. I don't understand what's happening.
3: Do you think he's suicidal?
1: I hope not. But he said he's thought about it.
3: Oh, it's so strange. Tom was always so upbeat about life. He never seemed to get down very often or very long, in spite of his physical problems.
1: He woke up this morning and said he couldn't go on any longer. That's why I called you. Hi, honey. Your mom's here.
2: Hi, Mom.
3: Are you going to go to church, Tom?
2: Why bother? God has abandoned me.
3: Oh, no, he hasn't, Tom.
2: Do you know how much I've prayed? God doesn't hear me. He doesn't care.
3: Tom.
2: Every day seems like a week. Every week feels like a month, and a month seems like a year. I'm nothing but a drag on my family.
1: Tom, we love you.
2: I know, but I can't continue to live like this.
1: It won't always be that way, Tom. This will pass.
2: What if I don't get better?
3: Why don't you check into the hospital?

0: There are medicines that would help.
1: No. They might lock me up and never let me come home.
2: We wouldn't let that happen.
1: Well, you might not have any say. Besides, what will my friends think? No. No, there's no way I'm going into the hospital. I don't want to be locked up with a bunch of crazy people.
0: Oh, Tom, please. You have to do something to break out of this cycle of despair.
1: Leave me alone. Just leave me alone.
2: Well, we tried. I don't know what else to do.
0: Pray. Just pray for him, Patty.
1: This is it, God. I can't go on any longer. From now on, it's me and you. I am not going to go to any hospital. You're going to have to make me better. You, God, and nobody else. I know you can help me. Looking back, I can see that I was ready to trust only in God that day. The Bible promises in Psalm 72, verse 12, "For he shall deliver the needy when he crieth, the poor also, and him that hath no helper." Every day, I began to feel a little better. Every day, God gave me enough strength to go on. I even began to eat better. Mom brought me a Bible that I read daily, and what I read gave me hope and a feeling of security. I felt well enough in May to play softball with the guys and afterward have a beer.
3: Hey, where you been keeping yourself, Tom? Hibernating?
1: Yeah, I needed to get outdoors and play some ball.
3: Hey, tell me, how's the wife?
1: Expecting our second in December.
3: Oh, great. Congratulations.
1: Thanks. You know, new life is exciting, but it's a big responsibility.
3: Ah, come on, you can handle it.
1: I hope. You ever wonder what life is all about?
3: Oh, it's about drinking and having a good time.
1: Yeah? And then what?
3: Well, and then you meet your maker.
1: Oh, that's what I'm afraid of.
3: Don't waste your time wondering, Tom. Just play the hand you're dealt.
1: I teetered between two kinds of reality. Reading the Bible each day, sustained by its truth, yet fighting the temptation to be one of the guys and go back to my old lifestyle. Month after month, God's word dissolved my anxieties, and yet something was missing. God himself was still distant to me. In December, our daughter was born, healthy and perfect. Another answer to prayer. Spring came again, and I was still confused. One day I was alone beside a creek quoting the 23rd Psalm when God seemed to speak to my heart and tell me that I needed a personal relationship with him, and the only way to do that was through his son, Jesus Christ. That evening, while at home in the shower, he washed me clean as I repented. Jesus, forgive me for all the things I've done to dishonor you and your name. Forgive me for all my words and actions that were displeasing in your sight. My drinking, language, dishonesty, and my lusts. Forgive me, Jesus, for the times I used your holy name in an ignorant, disrespectful, and non-reverent way. But most of all, dear Jesus, forgive me for all the years I turned my back on you and ignored you. Come into my heart, Jesus, and show me how to live for you.
2: Dinner's almost ready, hon. You look more relaxed and happy than I've seen you in a long time.
1: The most amazing thing just happened to me, Pat. I now have a personal relationship with Jesus.
2: What?
1: No, don't be alarmed. Everybody should know him like this. I can feel his presence.
2: What do you mean?
1: I just asked Jesus into my heart. Patty, everything is so new. Jesus is the answer that I've needed all my life. I remember a verse from the Gospel of John where Jesus said, "I am the way, the truth, and the life. No man cometh unto the Father but by me." All this time, I wasn't seeing life through his eyes. No wonder I've had problems.
2: I guess I don't understand.
1: You have to surrender your life to Christ, and he makes the changes in you. thoughts of him in your head aren't enough. The teachings in the Bible are so clear to me now. I can come to God the Father for wisdom and strength instead of trying to do it on my own.
2: Oh.
1: I prayed and asked forgiveness for ignoring him all these years. And then I asked him into my heart. Patty, that was the most exhilarating experience of my life. I'm free of all those fears. I'm really free.
2: I'm glad, Tom.
1: I realized something today. God has a plan and a purpose for my life. He made me with abnormalities to demonstrate his power, to show he can help me overcome anything.
2: That's a wonderful insight.
1: Yeah, and I can tell you something else, hon. I'm not going to drink anymore. Jesus changed my life completely in May 1988, healing me from the inside out. I never touched alcohol after that, and I quit smoking. As Patty saw the change in me, the joy and peace and the excitement for God's word, she put her faith and trust in Jesus too. I was filled with such joy and excitement, I felt like I would burst. I shared my testimony with co-workers, and 5 people made professions of faith in Christ, and others were being drawn to him.
3: Well, I have to admit, you are different, Tom.
1: Jesus set me free, Jeff. I always thought I was a Christian and good enough to go to heaven, but that isn't true. You must receive Jesus as your Lord and Savior. Then God gives us his Spirit to help us understand him and his word.
3: Well, that's great, Tom, but, you know, I like to do my own thing.
1: Oh, and what'll happen when you die?
3: Well, I'm not sure, but I'll take my chances. I'm not worried.
1: Well, let me tell you something, Jeff. You don't want to take your last breath without receiving Jesus as your Savior. He is God's only provision for our sin. The Bible says, the wages of sin is death, but the gift of God is eternal life through Jesus Christ our Lord. Do you have any idea what hell is like?
3: Party time, I hope.
1: Oh, yeah, Satan wants you to think that. But the Bible says otherwise. Revelation chapter 21, verse 8 tells us, but the fearful and unbelieving, and the abominable, and murderers, and whoremongers, and sorcerers, and idolaters, and all liars shall have their part in the lake which burneth with fire and brimstone, which is the second death.
3: I don't know. I can't believe that God would do that.
1: Oh, God lets you choose, Jeff. But if you reject Jesus, his plan of salvation, it's an eternal choice. Choose life. Jesus said, he that heareth my word and believeth on him that sent me hath everlasting life, and shall not come into condemnation, but is passed from death unto life.
3: Well, I'll think about it, Tom.
1: What about you? Will you make a decision today to choose life in Jesus Christ? He went to the cross for your sins, and he rose from the dead to give you eternal life. Do you know what heaven will be like? Imagine the best moment you've ever experienced, and then magnify that moment 100,000 times. The Bible says in Revelation chapter 21, verse 4, that God shall wipe away all tears from their eyes, and there shall be no more death, neither sorrow nor crying, neither shall there be any more pain, for the former things are passed away. What a marvelous truth.
4: We hope Tom's testimony has helped you to see the love and grace of God and his power to change your life, whatever the problems you face. Jesus said in Luke chapter 19, verse 10, for the Son of Man has come to seek and to save that which was lost. Acts chapter 4, verse 12 says, neither is there salvation in any other, for there is none other name under heaven given among men whereby we must be saved. If you would like to receive forgiveness for your past, new life and hope for the future, invite the Lord Jesus Christ into your heart and life today.
5: 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And our address? 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So until next time, unless our Lord returns before then, the doors to Pacific Garden Mission are open night and day. 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

0: 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All passages are from the King James Bible and are read by Alexander Scorby. 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
1: The Book of the Prophet Jeremiah, Chapter 52. Zedekiah was 21 years old when he began to reign, and he reigned 11 years in Jerusalem. And his mother's name was Hamutal, the daughter of Jeremiah of Libna. And he did that which was evil in the eyes of the Lord according to all that Jehoiakim had done. For through the anger of the Lord, it came to pass in Jerusalem and Judah, till he had cast them out from his presence, that Zedekiah rebelled against the king of Babylon. And it came to pass in the 9th year of his reign, in the 10th month and the 10th day of the month, that Nebuchadrezzar king of Babylon came, he and all his army, against Jerusalem, and pitched against it, and built forts against it round about. So the city was besieged unto the 11th year of King Zedekiah. And in the 4th month, in the 9th day of the month, the famine was sore in the city, so that there was no bread for the people of the land. Then the city was broken up, and all the men of war fled, and went forth out of the city by night, by the way of the gate between the two walls, which was by the king's garden. Now the Chaldeans were by the city round about. And they went by the way of the plain. But the army of the Chaldeans pursued after the king, and overtook Zedekiah in the plains of Jericho, and all his army was scattered from him. Then they took the king, and carried him up unto the king of Babylon, to Riblah, in the land of Hamath, where he gave judgment upon him. And the king of Babylon slew the sons of Zedekiah before his eyes. He slew also all the princes of Judah in Riblah. Then he put out the eyes of Zedekiah, and the king of Babylon bound him in chains, and carried him to Babylon, and put him in prison till the day of his death. Now in the 5th month, in the 10th day of the month, which was the 19th year of Nebuchadrezzar king of Babylon, came Nebuzaradan, captain of the guard which served the king of Babylon, into Jerusalem, and burned the house of the Lord, and the king's house, and all the houses of Jerusalem, and all the houses of the great men, burned he with fire. And all the army of the Chaldeans that were with the captain of the guard brake down all the walls of Jerusalem round about. Then Nebuzaradan, the captain of the guard, carried away captive certain of the poor of the people, and the residue of the people that remained in the city, and those that fell away, that fell to the king of Babylon, and the rest of the multitude. But Nebuzaradan, the captain of the guard, left certain of the poor of the land for vine dressers and for husbandmen. Also the pillars of brass that were in the house of the Lord, and the bases and the brazen sea that was in the house of the Lord, the Chaldeans brake, and carried all the brass of them to Babylon. The cauldrons also, and the shovels, and the snuffers, and the bowls, and the spoons, and all the vessels of brass wherewith they ministered, took they away. And the basins, and the firepans, and the bowls, and the cauldrons, and the candlesticks, and the spoons, and the cups, that which was of gold in gold, and that which was of silver in silver, took the captain of the guard away. The two pillars, one sea, and 12 brazen bulls that were under the bases, which King Solomon had made in the house of the Lord, the brass of all these vessels was without weight. And concerning the pillars, the height of one pillar was 18 cubits, and a fillet of 12 cubits did compass it, and the thickness thereof was 4 fingers, it was hollow. And a chapiter of brass was upon it, and the height of one chapiter was 5 cubits, with network and pomegranates upon the chapiters round about, all of brass. The second pillar also, and the pomegranates, were like unto these. And there were 96 pomegranates on a side, and all the pomegranates upon the network were 100 round about. And the captain of the guard took Seraiah the chief priest, and Zephaniah the second priest, and the 3 keepers of the door. He took also out of the city an eunuch which had the charge of the men of war, and 7 men of them that were near the king's person which were found in the city, and the principal scribe of the host who mustered the people of the land, and 60 men of the people of the land that were found in the midst of the city. So Nebuzaradan, the captain of the guard, took them and brought them to the king of Babylon, to Riblah. And the king of Babylon smote them and put them to death in Riblah in the land of Hamath. Thus Judah was carried away captive out of his own land. This is the people whom Nebuchadrezzar carried away captive. In the 7th year, 3,000 Jews and 23. In the 18th year of Nebuchadrezzar, he carried away captive from Jerusalem 832 persons. In the 23rd year of Nebuchadrezzar, Nebuzaradan, the captain of the guard, carried away captive of the Jews 745 persons. All the persons were 4,600. And it came to pass in the 37th year of the captivity of Jehoiakim, king of Judah, in the 12th month, in the 25th day of the month, that Evil-Merodach, king of Babylon, in the 1st year of his reign, lifted up the head of Jehoiakim, king of Judah, and brought him forth out of prison, and spake kindly unto him, and set his throne above the throne of the kings that were with him in Babylon, and changed his prison garments. And he did continually eat bread before him all the days of his life. And for his diet, there was a continual diet given him of the king of Babylon, every day a portion, until the day of his death, all the days of his life. The end of the book of the prophet Jeremiah. Psalm 90. Lord, thou hast been our dwelling place in all generations. Before the mountains were brought forth, or ever thou hadst formed the earth and the world, even from everlasting to everlasting, thou art God. Thou turnest man to destruction, and sayest, Return, ye children of men. For 1,000 years in thy sight are but as yesterday when it is past, and as a watch in the night. Thou carriest them away as with a flood. They are as asleep. In the morning they are like grass which groweth up. In the morning it flourisheth and groweth up. In the evening it is cut down and withereth. For we are consumed by thine anger, and by thy wrath are we troubled. Thou hast set our iniquities before thee, our secret sins in the light of thy countenance. For all our days are passed away in thy wrath. We spend our years as a tale that is told. The days of our years are 80 years and 10, and if by reason of strength they be 80 years, yet is their strength labor and sorrow, for it is soon cut off, and we fly away. Who knoweth the power of thine anger? Even according to thy fear, so is thy wrath. So teach us to number our days, that we may apply our hearts unto wisdom. Return, O Lord, how long? And let it repent thee concerning thy servants. O satisfy us early with thy mercy, that we may rejoice and be glad all our days. Make us glad according to the days wherein thou hast afflicted us, and the years wherein we have seen evil. Let thy work appear unto thy servants, and thy glory unto their children. And let the beauty of the Lord our God be upon us. And establish thou the work of our hands upon us. Yea, the work of our hands, establish thou it. Proverbs, chapter 14. Every wise woman buildeth her house, but the foolish plucketh it down with her hands. He that walketh in his uprightness feareth the Lord, but he that is perverse in his ways despiseth him. In the mouth of the foolish is a rod of pride, but the lips of the wise shall preserve them. Where no oxen are, the crib is clean, but much increase is by the strength of the ox. A faithful witness will not lie, but a false witness will utter lies. A scorner seeketh wisdom and findeth it not, but knowledge is easy unto him that understandeth. Go from the presence of a foolish man when thou perceivest not in him the lips of knowledge. The wisdom of the prudent is to understand his way, but the folly of fools is deceit. Fools make a mock at sin, but among the righteous there is favor. The heart knoweth his own bitterness, and a stranger doth not intermeddle with his joy. The house of the wicked shall be overthrown, but the tabernacle of the upright shall flourish. There is a way which seemeth right unto a man, but the end thereof are the ways of death. Even in laughter the heart is sorrowful, and the end of that mirth is heaviness. The backslider in heart shall be filled with his own ways, and a good man shall be satisfied from himself. The simple believeth every word, but the prudent man looketh well to his going. A wise man feareth and departeth from evil, but the fool rageth and is confident. He that is soon angry dealeth foolishly, and a man of wicked devices is hated. The simple inherit folly, but the prudent are crowned with knowledge. The evil bow before the good, and the wicked at the gates of the righteous. The poor is hated even of his own neighbor, but the rich hath many friends. He that despiseth his neighbor sinneth, but he that hath mercy on the poor, happy is he. Do they not err that devise evil? But mercy and truth shall be to them that devise good. In all labor there is profit, but the talk of the lips tendeth only to penury. The crown of the wise is their riches, but the foolishness of fools is folly. A true witness delivereth souls, but a deceitful witness speaketh lies. In the fear of the Lord is strong confidence, and his children shall have a place of refuge. The fear of the Lord is a fountain of life to depart from the snares of death. In the multitude of people is the king's honor, but in the want of people is the destruction of the prince. He that is slow to wrath is of great understanding, but he that is hasty of spirit exalteth folly. A sound heart is the life of the flesh, but envy the rottenness of the bones. He that oppresseth the poor reproacheth his maker, but he that honoureth him hath mercy on the poor. The wicked is driven away in his wickedness, but the righteous hath hope in his death. Wisdom resteth in the heart of him that hath understanding, but that which is in the midst of fools is made known. Righteousness exalteth a nation, but sin is a reproach to any people. The king's favour is toward a wise servant, but his wrath is against him that causeth shame.
2: The First Epistle of Paul the Apostle to the Thessalonians. Chapter 4. Furthermore, then, we beseech you, brethren, and exhort you by the Lord Jesus, that as ye have received of us how ye ought to walk and to please God, so ye would abound more and more. For ye know what commandments we gave you by the Lord Jesus. For this is the will of God, even your sanctification, that ye should abstain from fornication, that every one of you should know how to possess his vessel in sanctification and honor, not in the lust of concupiscence, even as the Gentiles which know not God, that no man go beyond and defraud his brother in any matter, because that the Lord is the avenger of all such, as we also have forewarned you and testified. For God hath not called us unto uncleanness, but unto holiness. He therefore that despiseth not man, but God, who hath also given unto us his Holy Spirit. But as touching brotherly love, ye need not that I write unto you, for ye yourselves are taught of God to love one another. And indeed ye do it toward all the brethren which are in all Macedonia. But we beseech you, brethren, that ye increase more and more, and that ye study to be quiet, and to do your own business, and to work with your own hands, as we commanded you, that ye may walk honestly toward them that are without, and that ye may have lack of nothing. But I would not have you to be ignorant, brethren, concerning them which are asleep, that ye sorrow not, even as others which have no hope. For if we believe that Jesus died and rose again, even so them also which sleep in Jesus will God bring with him. For this we say unto you by the word of the Lord, that we which are alive and remain unto the coming of the Lord shall not prevent them which are asleep. For the Lord himself shall descend from heaven with a shout, with the voice of the archangel, and with the trump of God, and the dead in Christ shall rise first. Then we which are alive and remain shall be caught up together with them in the clouds to meet the Lord in the air, and so shall we ever be with the Lord. Wherefore, comfort one another with these words. The First Epistle of Paul the Apostle to the Thessalonians. Chapter 5. But of the times and the seasons, brethren, ye have no need that I write unto you, for yourselves know perfectly that the day of the Lord so cometh as a thief in the night. For when they shall say, Peace and safety, then sudden destruction cometh upon them, as travail upon a woman with child, and they shall not escape. But ye, brethren, are not in darkness, that that day should overtake you as a thief. Ye are all the children of light, and the children of the day. We are not of the night, nor of darkness. Therefore let us not sleep as do others, but let us watch and be sober. For they that sleep, sleep in the night, and they that be drunken are drunken in the night. But let us who are of the day be sober, putting on the breastplate of faith and love, and for an helmet the hope of salvation. For God hath not appointed us to wrath, but to obtain salvation by our Lord Jesus Christ, who died for us, that whether we wake or sleep, we should live together with him. Wherefore, comfort yourselves together, and edify one another, even as also ye do. And we beseech you, brethren, to know them which labor among you, and are over you in the Lord, and admonish you, and to esteem them very highly in love for their work's sake. And be at peace among yourselves. Now we exhort you, brethren, warn them that are unruly, Comfort the feeble-minded. Support the weak. Be patient toward all men. See that none render evil for evil unto any man, but ever follow that which is good, both among yourselves and to all men. Rejoice evermore. Pray without ceasing. In everything give thanks, for this is the will of God in Christ Jesus concerning you. Quench not the Spirit. Despise not prophesyings. Prove all things. Hold fast that which is good. Abstain from all appearance of evil. And the very God of peace sanctify you wholly. And I pray God your whole spirit and soul and body be preserved blameless unto the coming of our Lord Jesus Christ. Faithful is he that calleth you, who also will do it. Brethren, pray for us. Greet all the brethren with an holy kiss. I charge you by the Lord that this epistle be read unto all the holy brethren. The grace of our Lord Jesus Christ be with you. Amen.
0: 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Thank you for tuning in. 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

begin in verse number 6. And this I say, he which soweth sparingly shall reap also sparingly, and he that soweth bountifully shall reap also bountifully. Every man according as he purposeth in his heart, so let him give, not grudgingly or of necessity, for God loveth a cheerful giver. And God is able to make all grace abound towards you, that ye always, having all sufficiency in all things, may abound to every good work. As it is written, he hath dispersed abroad, he hath given to the poor, his righteousness remaineth forever. For now he that ministereth seed to the sower, both minister bread for your food, and multiply your seed sown, and increase the fruits of your righteousness, being enriched in everything to all bountifulness, which causeth through us thanksgiving to God. For the administration of this service not only supplieth the want of the saints, but is abundant also by many thanksgivings unto God. Whilst by the experiment of this ministration, they glorify God for your professed subjection unto the gospel of Christ, and for your liberal distribution unto them and unto all men. And by their prayer for you, which long after you for the exceeding grace of God in you, thanks be unto God for his unspeakable gift. Heavenly Father, I pray, Lord, that you'd help us to understand this portion of Scripture, and Lord, that we would understand, dear God, how you view economy, Lord, how you view economics. And Lord, I pray that we would learn something about this matter of thankful giving. We pray these things in Jesus' name. Amen. And you may be seated. I like this portion of Scripture. I want you to stay with your Bible open right here, because we're going to keep pointing you back into these verses throughout the message. I may go over and read a place or read something out loud to you, but for the most part, if you'll stay right here, we're going to be referring back into this portion of Scripture several times. Look, if you will, in verse number 13. Whilst by the experiment of this ministration, they glorify God for your professed subjection unto the gospel of Christ, and for your liberal distribution unto them and unto all men. Now, I think that's interesting. I love these little phrases in the Bible that make me stop and think and pray and ponder and study. Did you see that little phrase, whilst by the experiment of this ministration? Now, what in the world does that even mean, preacher? Well, I want to, first of all, let's look at the word experiment. I did a word study on that one to make sure that I was right in my assumption on that. So Paul is saying, I think that I would like to encourage you to be involved in an experiment. Now, the word experiment is a word we would widely associate with science. You know, you go to science class and you do some experiments there. There's something called the scientific process. Many of you probably remember this from school. Okay, maybe one or two of you remember this from school. But there's a process that people go through in order to come up with a conclusion. They start the scientific process of 6 steps. Ask a question. Research. Number 2, research what others have concluded. Number 3, form a hypothesis or testable explanation. Number 4, carry out an experiment to test your hypothesis. Number 5, analyze data and record observations. And then number 6, alliterate the results. And how many of you, now that sounds familiar, now that I said, oh yes, all over the auditorium, you remember that. And so the scientific process, and it involves an experiment. In other words, you can say, well, I believe that this is true, but in order to prove that it's true, I've got to conduct an experiment that's either going to prove me right or prove me wrong. That's the scientific method. Now, Paul said there's something called the experiment of ministration. I think that that's interesting. What's the word ministration mean? We look at the word ministration and we get the idea of giving or of serving or sacrifice to others. Now, stay with me. We see in our text in verse 13 this phrase, the experiment of this ministration. He's using a science term to encourage us to either prove or disprove a hypothesis. Stay with me. The question he poses in this portion of Scripture can be summarized thus. Now, I'm going to just throw out the hypothesis, and then we're going to do an experiment this morning. We're going to see how it goes, all right?
Here's the hypothesis. Here's the question that Paul wants an answer to and wants to give an answer to. How can we live a blessed Christian life? How can we live a blessed Christian life? Let me ask you this. Did you live a blessed Christian life in 2019? How can we live a blessed Christian life? Well, then Paul does some research, and his research produces a hypothesis. And this is his hypothesis, and we'll show you this in the scripture in just a minute. The blessed Christian life is achieved through a life of thankful giving. Now, I'm saying that the way I am on purpose, because too many times when we say thanksgiving, that's what that means, thankful giving. But we say thanksgiving, and we don't think of being thankful or giving. We think of turkey. And so I'm rephrasing this. We're rephrasing this so it makes us ponder and think. So here's his hypothesis. The blessed Christian life is achieved through a life of thankful giving. He then urges the church of Corinth, the members of that church, hey, I dare you, prove the hypothesis. And you can prove it by conducting the experiment of ministration. To preacher, I'm still not following you. Stay with me. The word ministration means to serve or to give. What Paul is challenging the church members to do is to engage in a life of thankful giving and cheerful sacrifice and see if that does not lead to the blessed Christian life. This morning, it's my goal. I'd like to bring that same challenge to those who are in attendance here at Blessed Hope Baptist Church. God does not mind being tested. Right. Say, preacher, is this allowed? Yes. God encourages us to prove his word and prove his faithfulness in the area of giving. He says in Malachi chapter 3, bring ye all the tithes into the storehouse that there may be meat in mine house, and prove me now therewith, saith the Lord of hosts, if I will not open you the windows of heaven and pour out a blessing that there shall not be room enough to receive it, and I will rebuke the devourer for your sake, and he shall not destroy the fruits of your ground, neither shall your vine cast her fruit before the time in the field, saith the Lord of hosts. And so God says, listen, I love this. The Lord says, I'm not hiding how to be blessed. Matter of fact, I'm putting it in black and white right in my King James Holy Bible here. I'm giving you the formula of how to live a blessed Christian life. Now he said, you can believe it or you cannot believe it. But let me, before you dismiss it, ask you to at least go through with the experiment. Prove it and see if it's not true. And he said, I want you to prove me. I dare you to prove me. Listen, folks, if God says he's going to do something, if you do this, he'll do this. Then I promise you, if you do this, he will do this. Because God is faithful and he always keeps his word. Now, I want to share with you this experiment of ministration. I want to kind of take you down through this portion of scripture. And again, stay with your Bible open there. Because, folks, if we don't understand what Thanksgiving is, all we think about is a week where we don't have to go to work or we don't have to go to school and we gather with family. And we don't understand that this is not a day. This is supposed to be a lifestyle, a life of thankful giving. And the more that you prove this experiment, the more that you conduct this experiment, the more you will prove out Paul's hypothesis to be true. And that's this: the happiest Christians and the most blessed Christians are the ones that regularly participate in thankful giving, thankful giving. So I'm going to go through some things with you this morning that we're going to take out of this portion of scripture that will hopefully be a help to you. And it's a long message, and I have a feeling it's going to be there. See, I got the message, and then I've got the message in the introduction, then I've got the message in the message, then I've got the message in the conclusion. The message in the conclusion will probably be the Sunday night message. We'll see how we do. We'll see how we get through this. That's all right. Then I can go home, take a nap, and I'll have to study for tonight. I'm already done. All right. Let me give you some things. Number one, God gives us the blessings. God gives us blessings. Now, folks, listen to me. You can stand up and you want to contest that. If you were brave enough to stand up here and stand up and say, well, maybe he blesses everybody else, but he doesn't bless me. I'm sorry, but shame on you. Shame on you for being so unthankful or so ignorant that you don't understand and can't look around every single day and see how many blessings God has given to you and given to me. Folks, you know what? I love, thank you, Brother Tom. You could tell he took some time and picked out the songs and it set up the message and it set up the season. I love it when Brother Tom's great at this. Song leader
He's sensitive to what's going on, what the week's about. He picks the songs in accordance to that. When upon life's billows you are tempest tossed, when you are discouraged, thinking all is lost, good night. Count your many blessings. Name them one by one. It'll surprise you what the Lord hath done. I know I say this a lot, folks, but you know what? Every life has heartache, and every life has burdens, and every life is going to have a certain amount of trials and trouble that come into it. But the honest truth is that we pay way too much attention to those things and not enough attention to the blessings of God, because God has been good. Thank you, Sister Tanya, all the time. God is good. In the valley, God is still good. So God gives us blessings. In James chapter 1, we read, every good gift and every perfect gift is from above, and cometh down from the Father of lights, with whom is no variableness, neither shadow of turning. Now, any good gift or any good thing that happened to you this week, let me just tell you where it came from. It came from Almighty God. It's because of the mercy of God. It's because of the grace of God upon our life. Now, we can recognize it or not recognize it. We can acknowledge it or we cannot acknowledge it. But every single one of us, even the most unthankful person in this room, you still were blessed by God this week. You were still blessed by God. So number one, God gives us all blessings. Ephesians 1:3, blessed be God, the God and Father of our Lord Jesus Christ, who hath blessed us with all spiritual blessings in heavenly places. Folks, sometimes when we talk about blessings, because we're Americans, we immediately go to materialism. But I want you to stop thinking that way, okay? Because most of the blessings of God are not material things. Did you see that where it says that he hath blessed us with all spiritual blessings in heavenly places in Christ? And folks, listen to me. So much of the blessings of life have nothing to do with finances or materialism. The blessings of life are through the relationships that we enjoy and through the relationship with God and through the peace that cometh from the Holy Spirit that indwells in us and through our relationship with the Lord Jesus Christ. And you know what? God is the one who sends those great blessings. So number one, God gives us blessings. Now, number two, this is important. God then, watch this. Now, he's given you blessings this week. He's given you blessings this month. He's poured out blessings upon you in 2019. So he's done his part, number one. Number two, God then grades us according to the blessings we receive. Now, this is very, very important, because if you don't understand how God works on this, you're not going to understand. Preacher, I just don't feel like I really live a blessed life. Well, maybe I'm going to be able to help you to turn that thing around this morning. Because see, God not only showers blessings upon us, but once he gives us blessings, then he has a right to step back and grade us on those blessings. Now, I want you to look, if you will, our text in verse number 11, please. And I want to show you how the Bible says that he grades us, okay? Verse number 11. Being enriched in everything to all bountifulness, which causeth through us thanksgiving to God. Now, stay with me here. God's going to grade us according to the blessings we receive, and he's going to grade us in three categories. Now, in order to help you here, okay, because if we're not careful, preacher gives an outline and an outline, and then we forget it. Okay, 2019. Here's your report card. Been a long time since some of you had a report card. You remember the fear that it used to put into your heart

bountifulness, which causeth through us, what? Thanksgiving to God. So, okay, God's going to bless you with something, okay? He's going to pour out blessings upon your life. And he's going to sit back, and the first thing he's going to evaluate is this. What grade do they get when it comes to being thankful for what I'm doing for them? What grade do I put on the report card? Okay? I mean, if you've gone an entire week and not one time you've bowed your head and just say, thank you, God, for being so good. Amen. Thank you, God, for what you just did. Can I tell you this? You're flunking. Amen. You're flunking. One of the things that will destroy your Christian life and your spirit more than any other thing is to lose your thankful spirit. I mean this, folks. I don't do a lot of things. I don't get it all right. But I'll tell you, in this area of my life, God is my witness. He hears out of the mouth and out of the heart of Jerry Ross, thank you all of the time. Because if I let thankfulness die in my heart, my spiritual life will die with it. Preacher, I don't feel like I'm really living the blessed Christian life. Well, can I ask you, what grade are you getting in thankfulness? Come on, you're real good about complaining and being bitter and blaming God about the handful of things that didn't go your way. When's the last time you got on your knees? And with tears running down your face and a full heart realization of just how good God's been to you. You know what? God says, I'm going to give blessings. And so he gives them blessings and he pours out blessings. And he sits back and says, well, I'm going to give you a grade. Now let's look at how thankful they are. Now, come on, folks. Those of us that are parents, we can understand that. Come on, grandparents. You know, we love doing things for our kids. And we do love doing things for our grandkids. And you know what? The honest truth is we're going to do those things probably whether or not they're thankful or not. But it sure is awful sweet when somebody says thank you. Yes, sir. I went to my office door last week after church, and there the 2 and 3 year old Sunday school class had put a big poster up with all of their pictures on there. Now that's not the same one I showed you. That was the nursery class, the 2 and 3 year olds. Now I go back there and the 4 year old class has got a poster up there. Now folks, listen to me. You know what? I don't have to wonder whether or not those kids are thankful. You know why? They took time to say it. I don't have to wonder whether or not that teacher is appreciative of their pastor because they took the time and effort to say it. You know what? Yeah, but preacher, God knows my heart and God knows that I'm thankful. And God does know your heart, but he also listens for your words. And you know, isn't it interesting when Jesus gave us that parable and there were 10 lepers that came and Jesus healed every one of them. And you know what? All 10 of them took off. And then one of them thought, where am I going? And he ran back and he glorified God and he was thankful in his heart. And you know what Jesus said? Where are the other 9? Now, if I had leprosy and I was healed, I believe in my heart I would be thankful for that. But you know what? God, he didn't count it because it was in their heart. He counted the one that came back and said it to him. I want to give you one of the most important Bible principles that you'll ever hear. Unexpressed thankfulness in God's eyes is unthankfulness. You say, well, I appreciate my wife. When's the last time you told her? Well, she knows. Listen, you know what? If you don't say it, she don't know it. I appreciate my husband. When's the last time you said it? Come on, kids. When's the last time you said, I appreciate mom, I appreciate dad? Preacher, I know that. Surely they know. Have you said it? Because I believe this whole idea of, well, it's in my heart. Well, why don't you get it out of your heart? Because the Bible says, out of the abundance of the heart, I wonder if it really is in your heart. Because if it's in my heart, it comes out. And if it's in your heart, it's going to come out. And I'm saying this, God's going to pour blessings on us. And folks, come on, you can say it with me. Come on, testify to this. You know what? He's poured a lot of blessings on Jerry Ross that he never got a thank you for. But you know what he did? He got up the next day and done it again. And he got up the next day and he done it again. And he got up the next day and he done it again. I can see stretches in my life where I received some of the most wonderful blessings and I never even said thank you. Well, my report card didn't come out very good. So he's grading us this morning. And the first thing, area he's going to grade us on is our thankfulness. Now, folks, I'm going to belabor this, but if there's any thing in the Bible where we have clear command, it's in this matter of being thankful. Psalms 92:1, it is a good thing to give thanks unto the Lord and to sing praises unto thy name, O Most High. Psalms 107:1, oh, give thanks unto the Lord, for he is good, for his mercy endureth forever. Psalms 136:1-3, oh, give thanks unto the Lord, for he is good, for his mercy endureth.

0: endureth forever. Oh, give thanks unto the God of gods, for his mercy endureth forever. Oh, give thanks to the Lord of lords, for his mercy endureth forever. 1 Thessalonians 5:18, in everything give thanks, for this is the will of God in Christ Jesus concerning you. So God's given us plain command. You ought to be thankful. He pours blessings on us. Then he opens a report card and says, okay, what are they going to get for thankfulness? Number two, we're going to be graded on three things. He grades our thankfulness. Number two, he grades our stewardship. So he grades us whether or not we're thankful for what we have received. Then he's going to grade us concerning on what we do with the things that we receive. Now look, if you will, back in the text, this is so important, verse 9. We're going to read the verses that are in parentheses, 9 and 10. Here we go. As it is written, he hath dispersed abroad. Yes, he has. God has. He hath given to the poor. His righteousness remaineth forever. Now he that ministereth seed to the sower. Now stay with me here. That's talking about God. He wants us to be sowers. We're going to find this out in a minute. So what he does is he provides us seed. And he gives us seeds with the intent of us being sowers. Stay with me. Now he that ministers seed to the sower, both minister bread for your food, and multiply your seed sown, and increase the fruits of your righteousness. Now he just told you what he's going to grade you on in the area of stewardship. How does he judge us faithful in stewardship? He that ministers seed to the sower, both minister bread for your food. So he's going to, I want you to imagine, we're getting a picture of us getting blessings in the form of grain, of seed. Okay, so he said, I'm going to give you a certain amount of grain or seed in 2019. Now he said, by the way, isn't God good? God said, I want you to take of that seed and provide for you and provide for your family. Isn't that what it says there first? He says, now he that ministers seed to the sower, both minister bread for your food. Right. So it's not like God said, I'm going to pour out blessings upon you and I want you to take everything I give and I want you to sow it and give it away and distribute it. He said, I understand that part of the blessings that I'm putting upon you is for your needs and for your benefit and to be a blessing to you. And I said it last week, God spoils his children. Yes, sir. And you know what? It's not a wrong thing for you to take some of what God has given you and do for yourself and do for your family and provide your needs and live a decent, good life. But wait a minute. That's just the first reason he gives us. He's not giving seed to the selfish. He's giving seed to the sower. And in reward for your willingness to be willing to sow, he's saying, I want you to take a portion of that seed and provide you for your own bread. So that's number one. Watch this. Grading our stewardship. How does he grade us on stewardship? He says, all right, are they providing for their own? Are they taking part of what I've given them? And are they paying their own bills? Are they living honestly? Are they being a blessing? Are they taking care of their children? Are they being sweet and kind to their wife? I think this is important. Are they spoiling their grandkids? I think that God likes to see grandkids spoiled. All right. He's saying, hey, I want you to take a portion of it. By the way, God wants you to live a good life. Yes, sir. He could have said, now listen, I'm going to give you, but guess what? It's mine. And you know what? I want you to get. No, he said, I understand you have needs. And I understand that you have bills. And I understand that you need to take care of your family. And that's part of what I'm going to grade you on. But then he goes on and says, verse number 10, now he that ministers seed to the sower, both minister bread for your food, that's the first one, comma, and multiply your seed sown. Now, this is the next thing God's going to say. He's going to say, all right, I've given you all these blessings, 2019. Have you just kept it all? Have you just used it for yourself? Do you never sow anything? Do you never share anything? Because one of the major reasons that he's given us the blessings is to see. Now we're going to get a grade. What are we going to do with the blessings? All right, first of all, are they thankful for them? Yes. All right, A plus. Number two, what are you doing with them when it comes to stewardship? Are you taking care of your family the way you ought to? Are you then, what are you doing with the abundance? What are you doing with the extra? Because he said this, I love this, we're going to see, and multiply your seed sown. So he's saying, all right, this is what I'm going to do. I'm going to give you a certain amount of blessings. I want you to provide for your family, and then I want you to have an open heart, and I want you to be led by the Holy Spirit, and I want you to have a generous spirit, because there's going to be opportunities come your way where you can help people, Okay, you need to invest in your church. You need to give tithes. You need to give offerings. You need to be sensitive to your brothers and sisters in Christ and what they're going through. You need to look for opportunity to express thankfulness. You need to invest in one of these young people that's being brought on the bus that maybe don't have all the things that they need. You need to invest in that family on your bus route that's not going to have much of a Christmas. God says, listen, come on, American Christians, good night. It's not like God is not abundantly good to us. So he says, what I'm going to do is I'm going to give you blessings for 2019 and I'm going to grade you in stewardship. All right, are you taking care of your family? Number two, with the abundance beyond that, do you have a generous heart? And he said, listen, I'm going to multiply the seed sown. That's what that phrase said. So what Jesus then does is he sees how much of the seed that he's trusted you with, you're willing to sow. You're willing to distribute. And he keeps count of that. And then he says, I'm going to multiply that. Boy, please listen to me, because we're getting down to the blessed Christian life. Because you know what? Next year, after you get your great report card, we're going to decide in 2020 whether or not we multiply your seed or not. Now, I'm sorry, but God doesn't bless selfish, stingy Christians. Matter of fact, he begins to withhold from selfish, stingy Christians. We're talking about Thanksgiving, preacher thing. No, we're talking about thankful giving. Okay, and Thanksgiving is thankful giving. I am so thankful because God's given to me beyond what I deserve. Come on now. And now I'm going to take this and I'm going to care for my family. And God wants me to do that. But also I'm going to take some of the abundance. I'm going to take and I want to liberally distribute it. I'm going to listen to the Holy Spirit. I want to send one of our missionaries an extra gift for the Christmas season. I want to make sure, boy, didn't that break your heart when Brother Todd told us that 75% of missionary kids raised up on the mission field don't even attend church later on. And I wonder it's because we held back in our liberality to them. That all they saw was the negative. All they saw is doing without. Listen, folks, we can be a blessing if we will. So he grades us on our stewardship. Bread for our food. Number two, seed to be sown. Now watch this. Number three, wise investments that produces righteousness. Now, this is so important because it says at the end of verse number 10, and increase the fruits of your righteousness. Now watch this, folks. Some people will say, well, I am thankful and I do take a little bit of what I have left or some of the abundance and I sow it and distribute it. And we feel like we're a good Christian because we helped people or gave it away or did whatever. But you know what he said? He said, you also are going to get graded on what you're doing with that abundance and who you're giving it to and whether or not it's going to produce righteousness. Okay, folks, listen to me. If you're going to be a Christian and you're going to be a giving Christian, then make good investments. Okay, I think putting money in the offering, Blessed Hope Baptist Church, and keeping these buses on the road, I think that's a good investment. I think we're giving admissions, I think that's a good investment. I think there's other opportunities. God's going to give you a chance to help somebody, be a blessing. But wait a minute. When you invest that ought to bring a return of righteousness. Okay? I think we ought to take a step back here. I can't check it. I'm just going to say it. And you know what? People can throw stones if they want to. But I can't check out of any store anymore where somebody want me to round my change up or give to some organization somewhere. And you know what? It's almost like we're put in the spot. There's people behind us in line. We don't want to look like we don't care. Would you like to give the rest of this to helping illiterate Dalmatians learn how to read? Or what? You know, I don't. Okay. Folks, I want you to listen because this is a steadfast rule with Jerry Ross. I don't give to anything where I don't know where it's going. I don't give to anything where I don't know how they're handling it. And there's a lot of these organizations, folks, that are going to be bombing everybody during the holiday season. And you know what? They want you to give to this organization. You want to give that organization. Oh, preacher, we give every year to United Way. At our, do you know what United Way, you know where that money's going? You know what they help support? You know they're in the baby killing business. Now I'm calling them out. And they're not the only ones out there. What I'm saying is this. Folks, listen to me. Sometimes, well, everybody that, you know, everybody standing on the street, everybody that's in front of Walmart. I mean, you can't go anywhere with somebody saying, gimme, gimme, gimme, gimme, gimme. Well, listen to me. You know why I invest the money where I invest the money? And the vast majority of it to the local New Testament church, because I know that that's going to produce rewards in heaven one of these days. Okay, and I'm all for you listening to the Holy Spirit of God, but I'm not for you listening to guilt trips and mistake that for the voice of God. I just got to the point where I'm just, you know, I have no problem saying, no, ma'am, no, sir. I have no idea what that organization is. I don't know where that money goes. No, I want to invest in where it's going to produce righteousness. I want to invest in a lost souls, reaching lost souls. I want to invest in the spreading of the gospel around the world. I want to invest in people. Listen to me, in people that are living for the Lord Jesus Christ, in people and families that are trying to, I didn't say perfect people, I'm saying are trying to do right. Now, I'm going to say something's going to be a little hard for some of you to take, but some of you need to cut off some of your relatives. Who's always coming to you wanting. And they won't even darken the door of a church on Sunday morning. Yeah, but they're my son, they're my daughter, they're my grandchildren. So what? What he's saying is, I'm grading you, okay? I'm giving you so many blessings. And he said, first of all, I'm going to give you a grade just based on thankfulness. Number two, I'm going to watch what you do with that money. And he said, by the way, it's okay to take care of your own. And by the way, number two, you're going to have some abundance, and you ought to have a generous heart when it comes to that abundance. Starts with giving tithes and offerings in your local New Testament church. It starts with being able to be willing to support missions program, Blessed Old Baptist Church. But beyond that, the Holy Spirit of God will lead and guide and direct you. But make sure that when you make investments, it is going to produce righteousness in the eyes of the Lord Jesus Christ. So that's why when you open your thankfulness giving report card at the end of 2019, you're going to get a grade for thankfulness and you're going to get a grade for stewardship. And it'll be based on what did you do with what the Lord entrusted to you. Now, he said, I'm going to watch and I will multiply your seed according to your grade.
1: Right.
0: I just don't understand. God blesses everybody else and poor us. First of all, that's not true. There's not anybody living in this, right here at this church. Not one the poorest person in this church building this morning lives like a king.
1: Yes, sir.
0: Compared to 90% of the people that live in third world countries.
1: Amen.
0: In America.
1: Right. Yes, sir, that's right.
0: And you know what? I don't believe in equal giving, but I believe in equal sacrifice.
1: Yes,
0: and you know what? Even when we didn't have much of anything, I mean, I said we didn't sometimes have two nickels to rub together. You know what? We still kept an open heart, and when God would tell us to give, we gave. Well, if I had, you know, I tell the story about the farmer that came up to the preacher and said, you know, preacher, if I had $1 million, I'd give it to the church. And he said, why don't you give 2 pigs? And he said, preacher, that's not fair. You know I have 2 pigs. It's amazing what we'd be willing to promise to God if we had it. God's not interested in what you would do with what if you only had it. He's more interested in what you're doing with what he's giving you right now. And you know what? He can just kind of keep you right there. Oh, no, I've got this plan for 2020. And you know what? I'm going to make more money. And you know what? He can turn loose the devourers into your life. And the more you make, the more he can take.
1: Yes, sir. Yes, sir.
0: What I'm saying is, folks, listen to me. Thanksgiving ought to be a reset button in all our lives. Understand that Thanksgiving is thankful giving. And you know what? It starts with a thankful spirit. Concerning the fact that God has been so good and so generous to us. And man, God ought to just see that. We ought to wipe tears at times from our face when we are overwhelmed by the goodness of God in our lives. It ought to be a normal and natural thing for God's people to be on their knees, maybe on their face before God, saying, God, you've been so good to me.
1: Right.
0: You've been so good to my family. You've been so good to my children. I mean, you know what? Well, if God, I just don't have anything to be thankful for. No, you just have lost your thankful heart.
1: Yes, sir.
0: Because you have a lot to be thankful for,
1: yes,
0: and so do I. And so it starts with a thankful spirit. Then God's going to say, okay, now we're going to grade you on 2019. Let's look at this. What are you going to do with it? Okay, I appreciate that you appreciate it, but now what are you actually going to do with it? And he said, well, Lord, I'm going to use this much. I want to get your okay. I want to use this much. I want to be good to my kids and my wife, and I want to be a blessing. And I know it's beyond the needs. And I think God says, that's okay. I'll prove that. And then God said, but what about the rest? Well, I thought we'd buy this toy and that toy and do this and do that and take this trip and do that and do this and do that. And God's like, really? Because I don't multiply those seeds. I multiply the seed sown. That's the multiplier. And by the way, when you're sowing that seed, you better make sure where that's going. Because if you're sowing seed that's producing evil, then you know what? I don't multiply that seed. You be conscious of who and what you're giving to. And I think when it comes to people that are trying to live for God, buddy, I'm going to do everything I can to put fuel on that fire. But you know what? Somebody that's turned their back against God, don't give a hoot about God, won't even go to church. Well, you know what? Let the devil take care of them. You hear what I said? Let the devil take care of them. See how good of a father he is to them. Maybe that'll bring him to repentance. Then the last one, if you look in verse number 7, watch this. Isn't this good? Say, preacher, that multiplication thing. Oh, yeah. Well, that's what we read in verse 6 and 7. For this I say, he that soweth sparingly shall reap also sparingly. He that soweth bountifully shall reap also bountifully. Every man according as he purposeth in his heart, so let him give, not grudgingly or of necessity. Here's the last grade you're going to get. For God loveth a cheerful giver. Now, I'm going to tell you how to live the blessed Christian life. I mean, folks, it's not rocket science. You know how to live the blessed Christian life? Get A pluses on your report card. Get A's on your report card. Okay? I'd say, preacher, man, 2019's gone. No, it's not. Let's finish strong. I just, preacher, I haven't been as thankful as I ought to be. Well, let's start today. Let's start this week. And by the way, maybe you want to spend the first week just apologizing to God for being so unthankful. And then just pour it on all the way to the end of the year. And then in 2020, say, Lord, I'm going to tell you what, the sun's not going to rise and set without you hearing from my lips. Thank you.
1: Come on. Good.
0: You've been good to me.
1: Yes.
0: In everything, give thanks. Yeah. What about when you have the worst day of 2019 you can have? You know what? You get on your knees and say, God, you're still good.
1: Yeah.
0: In everything, give thanks, for this is the will of God in Christ Jesus concerning you. Because, folks, listen to me. I want you to say it again. Well, I like saying this. I want Blessed Old Baptist Church to get this, and I think you do. But your worst day on earth as a saved person is 10 billion times better than the best day anybody will ever spend in hell.
1: Yeah, that's right.
2: Wow.
1: Come on.
0: So on I don't care if it's my worst. I don't care if I went back and said, let me tell you about the worst day that I've lived in 58 years. It's still 10 billion times better than the best day that that rich man's had since he landed in hell. So what have I got to complain about? God is good. All the time. All the time. God is good. So he deserves our thankfulness on our worst day. And I think he appreciates it more than our thankfulness on our best day. Yes. Are you with me? What about this matter of cheerfulness? Okay, preacher, I'm going to get a report card. And God, I recognize God has been so good. His blessings. And so I got a thankful spirit. And preacher, thank you for the reminder this morning. Because I want to properly manage what God has so generously given me. And thank you, Lord, for taking care of me and mine. But also help me to sow it. Make sure wherever I'm sowing it, it's going to produce something good and righteous. And then God says this. All right, here's the other grade you're going to get. Three grades are your report card. Cheerfulness. Because, you know, folks, we can be thankful. And then from here to here, we have to go through here. And sometimes it's like, okay, Lord, boy, you just sent this extra we didn't expect. And so I'm going to pray about it. Lord, surely you want me to keep it, don't you? And man, I really kind of wanted to. And the Holy Spirit's like, no. I've let you have enough stuff this year. I didn't give you that extra for you. I want you to go help brother so-and-so, miss so-and-so. I want you to go help this bus kid. I want you to give a little extra to the mission so that we can send something extra come Christmas. I want you to do with that. And you know what? We can be obedient. Come on, we can be obedient
2: and not happy about it.
1: Right.
2: Come on, parents. Come on, parents. Have you seen times when your children obeyed you, but they did not have a cheerfulness about them? Now, I still want to say to the kids, good for you that you obeyed mom and dad. But you know what? The problem is, you may have got an A in obedience, but you got an F in cheerfulness. And you know what God says? He wants us not only to be thankful and not only brightly distribute what he's given us, but when we are prompted, we are given opportunity to, listen to this, I love this word we don't use enough, to sacrificially at times do something for someone else. I think it ought to be the happiest of all the days of the year is when we get a chance just to say, you know what, we could have used this for this, that, the other. But here we have an opportunity. Watch this. Listen, we have an opportunity to be like God, to be godly. Because didn't it all start with him being so generous to us? And so when we graciously and thankfully receive, then we're directed by the Spirit of God where to give it. Then we pass that on to someone else. We produce, it says it in these verses, we produce in their heart a thankfulness to God also. And we were the ones that God used to produce more thanksgiving to God. That what it says there? Let's look at it. How about this? Verse number 11. Being enriched in everything to all bountifulness, which causeth us thanksgiving to God. For the administration of this service not only supplieth the want to the saints, but is abundant also by many thanksgivings unto God. Did you get that? He says, not only are you helping somebody by passing on what God's given you, you produce in them thanksgiving to God. And so that comes full circle then. I receive from the Lord, and God, I'm so thankful. And then, Lord, I get to use it and distribute it according to your direction. And then I get to do something that makes me so happy because, God, you have blessed me so much that now I got an opportunity to be godly in this matter of trying to bless somebody else. And you know what that blessing passed on produces? Thankfulness in their heart to God. God likes thankfulness. So he got it here. And then I got my A+, because I'm not going to let the sunrise or set without many times a day saying, thank you, Lord. I'm going to get an A here because I want to take care of those that God's entrusted in my care. I want to make sure that I take the extra and look around and say, God, direct me. And then I want to make sure that where I'm given, it's producing what God would make God happy. And then I get to look around here and I get to say, okay, what's my spirit while I'm doing this? Am I being that obedient child that's doing what God told me, but I'm really not happy about it? Or does God see cheerfulness in my heart because I get to carry on by giving to others what he so generously first gave to me? Folks, that's the report card.

Psalms 56:3. 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

He didn't shake your hand this morning, and you feel you've been ignored. But while he's a-preaching, you're shouting amen. Come on, preach it, brother.

0: Satan is a fake. He is going to show you what he thinks you want to see. It's going to be like you have to have it, and he's going to promise you the world, and then you get it, and you're going to find out that it actually is enslaving you.
1: 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He is a strong advocate of the nation of Israel and leads annual tours to the Holy Land.
2: Today on In Grace, we are going to be talking about a woman, a child, a dragon, and a galactic battle. I'm Jim Scudder, and we are in a series called Armageddon's Dawn. This is a verse-by-verse look at the book of Revelation, and we are about a little over halfway through, but there's still so much more to study. Today, we're going to see that there is this satanic person, Satan himself, actually, described as a serpent, a dragon. And in Revelation 12:3, it says, "This great red dragon, having seven heads and 10 horns and 7 crowns upon his head." And this dragon is trying to devour a child. So we're like, what in the world is all of this? Well, I think it's easy to interpret this. I do believe that this isn't that hard. And I do believe this all ties in with why there's so much anti-Semitism, anti-Jew, this hatred of Israel going on in our world today. It's the same thing that Revelation is warning us about. And by the way, speaking of the satanic war against Israel, we have a new book called The Spiritual War Against Israel that we'd love to send to you, along with the Armageddon's Dawn prophecy chart and the Armageddon's Dawn video series. These resources will really help you understand the Bible as it relates to the end times. To get these resources, make a gift of $35 or more to In Grace, and your investment in Grace will be used wisely for the kingdom of God, and you're going to get these great resources: the Armageddon's Dawn chart, the Armageddon's Dawn video series, and the Spiritual War Against Israel. 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We have come in our study of the book of Revelation to chapter 12. And in chapter 12, we're going to be introduced to three characters that are found in the tribulation, that are found in the book of Revelation. We're going to be learning more about these three individuals, these three personages, as we continue our study. We're introduced to what's called an unholy trinity. I would not put a capital T on that word, because this trinity is the devil, the Antichrist, and the false prophet. We're introduced to the devil, the liar, the accuser of the brethren today. He's called an old serpent. He's called a great dragon. We're going to learn about him today, and that's not just so we know what's coming in the future, because Satan is at work today. And if he is the enemy and we are in a battle, then it is important for us to understand our enemy. Those of you that have been in the military, you know exactly what I'm talking about. They take a lot of time in training you all about the enemy, the enemy's tactics, the enemy's weapons, the methodology of the enemy, what's motivating the enemy, right? We need to know the enemy in order that we can protect ourselves and also move forward in our life to be successful for God as we have this spiritual battle happening around us. And if you say, well, that's whacked out, you know, the devil, the end is near and all of that, all we're doing here is we're just reading the Bible. Okay, these things are in the Bible. And if I love this about the Bible, you can't get mad at me for what I say up here. You know, I mean, as long as I'm giving you what God says, I mean, you can get mad at me, but you're really getting mad at God. And so, you know, whether or not you take these things in or not, it doesn't really matter. These things are written in the Holy Scripture. The Word of God says these things. So I think it'd behoove us to learn what God says and protect ourselves for the battle that is today. We're going to learn more about the devil today, and we'll be learning more about this unholy trinity as we continue our study. But what we're going to find out today at the end of today's message, like the end of every message in Revelation, I've tried to attempt to show you that you have the victory, that Jesus is the victor, capital V. He's the victor. And if you're on his side, you are too. Let's look at Revelation 12, verse 1. And there appeared a great wonder in heaven, a woman clothed with the sun and the moon under her feet, and upon her head a crown of 12 stars. So we ask the question, who is this woman? In Revelation, we're introduced to three symbolic women. This one, another one in Revelation 17, that is riding a beast, a woman that is called the great harlot. And then we read about another woman that is the bride of Christ in Revelation 19. So who are these three women? Well, we already said the bride of Christ, so that would be the church in Revelation 19 at the marriage supper of the Lamb, which I believe is happening during this time. Let's look at our prophecy chart and we'll show you. Now remember, some of Revelation is chronological, but it isn't all chronological. And we're in an area that we're going to be going back and forth, not only in the future events, but we're also going to be going back into events that have taken place as we read these 10 verses of Revelation 12. So it's not strictly linear. We're very linear in the West in our thinking. We're always, okay, we start here, we go into here, we go to here, we end there, right? So this isn't necessarily all linear, and we'll see it as we come to it and decide where it fits on this chart. So we have a chart, obviously. So we have the rapture of the church. So we're in the church age right now. When is this rapture going to take place? We don't know. There's no day or hour predicted. It can happen at any time, but we're starting to see the signs of the times. And then that begins the tribulation period. It's a seven-year period that will be broken into half, three and a half and three and a half. The Antichrist will introduce a false peace in Israel with a seven-year peace treaty. It'll be a false peace that'll turn quickly into war and death. And halfway through, he will desecrate the temple, the rebuilt temple in Israel, and beginning the second half of the tribulation, the great tribulation. We have a series of judgments that are going to be taking place, the seal judgments, the trumpet judgments, and the bowl judgments. We have just read about the last of the seven trumpets, which begins the series of bowl judgments. This is basically where we're at in our study, chronologically speaking. But again, this isn't purely chronological. I'm going to first show you a misinterpretation of this woman. There's a church, and I'm not slamming Roman Catholics, okay? I'm not. I'm just telling you, the Roman Catholic Church for centuries has perpetuated an error that this woman is Mary. So the Roman Catholic Church has interpreted this as Mary, but it's not Mary. Okay, how do we know that? Well, let's go back to our Bible and we'll read about the fact that the church is raptured. This woman is in the time period of the tribulation. Mary was a good woman, chosen by God to be highly admired and respected, but not worshiped. She is not the mother of heaven.
0: She needed a savior just like you and me, and Jesus said that. He honored her, he respected her, but she needed to trust him as everyone else did, as savior. So this is not Mary. Let's find out who this is. This is the first of these three women that we find in Revelation. Who is this woman? Well, the Old Testament, look at Isaiah 66, verse 7, has compared Israel with a woman in travail. We see that. It says, before she travailed, she brought forth. Before her pain came, she was delivered of a man-child. We have a prophecy talking about Israel bringing forth a male child to be the Savior. In Genesis 37, you can read this on your own, we have a dream of Joseph. Joseph was one of how many sons born to Jacob? 12. Okay, you're starting to see the symbology. This woman had 12-starred crown. She had the radiance of the sun. She was standing on the moon. What was his dream? What was Joseph's dream? The second dream, the first was that all the sheaves, as they were gathering the grain and putting them into the bundles, the sheaves, that his sheaf rose and all the brothers, 11 sheaves, would bow to his. Can you imagine your brother telling you this dream? Like, okay, come here, come here. I'll teach you a little lesson. And that's exactly how they reacted. Like, come on. But his second dream, remember that? It was about 11 stars, the sun and the moon also worshiping or making obeisance, bowing down to him, the 12th star. So in this picture, again, we have 12 stars, we have a sun and a moon, and it's all a picture of the family of Jacob, or we would say Israel, right? So this symbology fits, this woman in travail fits to be none other than Israel. And in Jeremiah chapter 31, you'll read, God says, as long as the sun shines and the moon is in the sky reflecting the sun and the stars are in the heavens, so will my people Israel exist. And that's a promise that God has made to Israel, that they will survive forever. So again, we have, in reference to Israel, we have these entities in the skies. So I believe that there's no doubt that this woman is Israel. And many commentators, as I was studying this through, most of them said, this woman is the church. This woman is not the church. This woman is Israel. And how do I know that? Because, as we're going to find out next, who is the child? The child has to be Jesus that she's delivering. Because, well, let's read it. Revelation 12, 2. And she being with child cried, travailing in birth and pain to be delivered. This child, it says in a few verses down, we'll study that in a second. In verse 5, it says that this child will be a male and he will rule with a rod of iron. So when we look in scripture, when we find out who rules with a rod of iron, we find in Revelation 19, in verse 15, that this is the Messiah. This is Jesus. It says, out of his mouth goeth a sharp sword, with it should smite the nations, and he shall rule them with a rod of iron. And he treadeth the winepress of the fierceness and wrath of Almighty God.
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0: So I believe it's very clear that this is Jesus, and then this woman can't be the church because the church didn't give birth to Jesus. Mary did, but it was not Mary that is, and we'll find out later why it can't be just Mary. This has to be Israel, that she brought forth the one that was to be the Savior. His name is Jesus. And it talks about her being in travail. Do you know there was a prophecy in Jeremiah that Matthew notices? And it says in Matthew 2:18, in Ramah there was a voice heard, lamentation and weeping and great mourning, Rachel weeping for her children and would not be comforted because they are not. What does that mean? And how does that tie in with this vision and revelation of this woman giving birth? Remember, Rachel died and was buried in Bethlehem. And in Matthew 2, it's talking about the birth of Jesus. He was born in Bethlehem. And so Rachel weeping for her children gives us this picture of Herod's killing the children in Bethlehem. In order for Israel to bring forth the Messiah, she had to suffer. I thank God almost every day I'm not a woman, because I saw what my wife had to go through to deliver our children. And it's not fun. It takes a few months or a few years to get over it enough to say, okay, I'm going to have another one, you know. There's pain and there's travail and there's sorrow in bringing forth children, but even more so because Israel brought forth the Messiah. Why would there be such travail? Because there's an eternal galactic battle happening. There's a devil and there's God. They're not equals. Don't ever think there's the devil and there's God. God is omnipotent. He's omnipresent. He knows everything. He sees everything. He is all powerful. And the devil does not have those attributes. So we think there's God and there's the devil. No, there's God and there's the devil. God has given the devil power and authority. We're going to learn more about him today. But there's this battle going on. The devil hates God, hates the things of God, hates the people of God. Israel, they're the people of God, God's earthly people, to bring us the Messiah, to bring us the scriptures. He's not done with them. The devil hates Israel. Because God has chosen them to bring the Messiah, the devil has always afflicted Israel. Now, they've caused some of it for themselves by going after false gods and idolatry and things like that, but it's more than that. There's a satanic hatred toward Israel. That's the only way you can explain anti-Semitism on the rise today. It's the only way you can explain the Holocaust. There's a satanic hatred against God's earthly people. So this is this travail. This is her. Rachel is symbolic for Israel, and she's weeping over Israel, but it's also zeroed in toward that tragedy there in Bethlehem, as Herod did such a horrible deed as to try to kill this king of the Jews the wise men came to seek. And of course, God made sure Jesus escaped, because it wasn't time. He came to die, but not then, not there. So she's in travail, and I think all of these things point that Jesus is the child and the woman is Israel. I think it's very clear. So the next thing that we read in verse 3 of Revelation 12 is another wonder. The woman was the first wonder. Now there's another wonder in heaven as John the apostle is seeing these things taking place, and he's writing these things. He says in Revelation 12, 3, and there appeared another wonder in heaven. And behold, a great red dragon, having 7 heads and 10 horns and 7 crowns upon his heads. Now that's some imagery. That's a frightening picture, a frightening scene. And here we have the devil, the dragon. We're going to be talking more in the next chapter, chapter 13. It goes into the symbology of the seven heads and the crowns and the horns, okay? We do, though, know that the Bible in Daniel 7 gives us a prophecy of a beast with seven horns. So we see the tie-in there with this fourth world empire, this that has revived. So the last world empire, the last empire that controlled the whole known world was in power in the time of Jesus. That was Rome. This was predicted in Daniel's prophecies of the golden, of the statue, the golden head representing Babylon, the chest of the Medes and Persians, the legs of the Greeks and, or the midsection of the Greeks and the legs of Rome of iron. And there's going to be revision of that. And that is this coming world empire that will be headquartered probably in Rome. It's called Babylon, and the Antichrist will rule that. So we see a correlation there with those, with the symbology here. But again, we'll go into that in more detail later. Do you remember the last time there was a woman and a serpent? Actually, the first time there was a woman and a serpent in the Bible? And here we have a woman and a serpent, and we have a battle happening. We have enmity. We have a dislike. Well, you remember the woman in the garden. You remember Eve, the mother of us all. And she bought the lie of the serpent. And we still have this continuing all the way to today. And it will continue into this future, this battle between the woman, the creation of God, all of us, and the devil. The old serpent. How do we know this dragon is Satan? It doesn't say it right here in verse 3, but again, we let Scripture interpret Scripture, right? That's one of the most important rules of interpretation. So later on in this passage in verse 9, you'll see that the Bible says the old serpent is called the devil and Satan. So we know the serpent, this dragon, is Satan. Satan is a fake. Satan is an imposter. Satan is a counterfeiter. He is going to show you what he thinks you want to see, and it's going to be very enticing. It's going to be like you have to have it, and he's going to promise you the world, and then you get it, and you're going to find out that it actually is enslaving you. That's the lie of the devil. He's a liar. He's a deceiver. He hates God. He hates Christians. He hates the Jewish people. So he's going to be bringing you things that look enticing, that look great, and that will actually bring you into bondage.
2: And we're going to pause right there. Tomorrow, though, we're going to talk more about where did Satan come from? And, you know, how do we know more about how to avoid falling for his lies, falling for his temptations? And I do also believe that this ties in with the spiritual war against Israel. That's the title of a new book that I've written with my colleague Phil Stringer. And so many things are being said about Israel, and we want to counteract the lies. And I believe these are satanic lies. To get the book, The Spiritual War Against Israel, and the Armageddon's Dawn prophecy chart and video series, make a gift of $35 or more, and we will send you these resources right now. 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I've been to Israel over 20 times, and I want to personally invite you to join me and my wife, Karen, on our next Israel Solidarity Tour in February of 2027.
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0: Mark Twain said youth is wasted on the young. He meant it as a witticism. However, the man you will meet today knows it as a truism. His youth was wasted, as his whole life would have been, if his heart and mind and life had not been unshackled. Bringing good news through dramatic true life stories, this is Unshackled, dramatized and produced in Chicago by Pacific Garden Mission. Since 1877, Sarah and George Clark opened the doors of a small storefront building on South Clark Street in Chicago because their hearts were moved to action by the words of the Lord recorded in Luke 14:23. Go out into the highways and hedges and compel them to come in, that my house may be full. The doors have never closed since that memorable day in September over 122 years ago. The old lighthouse offers free to all who come to us food, clothing, and shelter, as well as medical and dental care. But more importantly, pastors and counselors give them spiritual food for the soul because of their need for the one who can clothe them in righteousness. And now for broadcast around the earth, here's program number 2568, the true story of George Simonka, retold from the classic files of Unshackled.
1: Larry, if you buy 50,000 shares of that stock today, on Friday you will be a millionaire.
2: Well, how can you be sure, Jack?
1: I'm an investment banker. I got it straight from the horse's mouth. That stock will split on Friday. I'm going to buy 100,000 shares myself, that's how sure. Waiter, bring us another round.
2: Hey, Jack, I think that waiter overheard what you said.
1: Eh, so what? He's just a kid.
3: What does he know? I'll give him a big tip, but not as big as the one I just gave you, huh?
0: In our world, there are so many contradictory voices and so much conflicting advice. One of the hardest things for our youth is to establish a reliable set of values. They are advised to live honestly, but they observe those who are dishonest getting rich and famous. They are taught to place hard work and principles before profit. But too often it seems that those with high principles are often poor. It isn't surprising that some decide early in life to go for the fast buck. And this is the story about a young man who decided to get his money the easy way and who later learned that this way can lead to many days of desolation and mere existence in abandoned buildings and rail cars. How he came to that low point and what happened then are things you will learn as we bring you the true story of George Simonka on Unshackled, the program that makes you face yourself and think.
4: I'm George Simonka. I was born in 1924, the fourth child in a family of six. We lived in a company-owned mill town in New Jersey. My parents were Hungarians and always spoke their native tongue around us, so it was several years before I learned to speak English. Children in my era developed a system of currency that was peculiar to those living in our small town. Our currency was milk bottle caps. We tried to accumulate large quantities of them, and in hopes of becoming even richer, we gambled with them. Even then, when tension built up in a dice game, I'd become so excited that my hands would shake. In time, gambling would become an obsession for me. I was about 10 when I began to notice that the hard-working men of our town paid too high a price for their efforts in the mills.
5: Hi, Mr. Sam.
6: Well, aren't you one of the Mr. Simonka's boys?
5: Yes, sir. I'm Georgie. How you like my milk bottle caps collection, Mr. Sam?
6: You're a rich boy, Georgie.
5: Mr. Sam?
6: Yeah?
5: You mind if I ask you a question?
6: Ask me anything but money. That I don't got.
5: Nah, not that. I've been wondering, how come you only have one arm?
6: I got it crushed in the mill. Doctor took a look. He said, Big Sam, we better take it off. Just like that.
5: Boy, I sure wouldn't like that.
6: Then stay out of the mill, boy. Stay out of the mill.
4: There were others like Big Sam in our neighborhood, men who had suffered amputations, and others whose coughs indicated a life-threatening lung problem. They had all been hard-working men, and they were all still poor. But I also saw men who bootlegged liquor and ran the gambling joints in town. They had plenty of money, and none of them had empty sleeves or diseased lungs. I made up my mind that I would be one who made money the easy way. I soon lost interest in school and began to do things my way instead of the way taught by my parents and teachers. I ran away from home at age 11 in response to a dare from some of my friends. A kind man picked me up as I was thumbing a ride on the highway, and we later stopped for something to eat.
7: You want a glass of milk with that hamburger, son?
5: Could I have one?
7: Sure, why not?
5: Thanks, mister. Mister, would you ask him if I can have the cap?
7: Cap? What cap?
5: The milk bottle cap. They're worth money in my town.
7: Well, if you want the cap, we'll get one for you. Wake up, son. We're coming into Freehold.
5: Huh? Oh, yeah, sure, Freehold. This is as far as you go, huh?
7: That's right.
5: Well, thanks for everything. You can just let me out anywhere at all.
7: Well, I think I should take you down to the end of this block. There's a place there that can help you.
5: What kind of place is it?
7: This is it, a police station.
5: Police station?
7: I'm sorry, Georgie, but I think you ought to be taken back home.
4: I wasn't too unhappy about being taken to the police station. It was dark by then, and I was about 40 miles from home, and I was beginning to be frightened. My parents were called, and they came and got me. Well, I continued to be a problem, having fist fights and talking back to the teachers. Finally, I was put in a special class for rebellious children, but I enjoyed the time I spent there. After a few months, I was placed back in regular classes, but my attitude had not changed. When I was 14, I quit school and went to New York to live with an aunt, my dad's sister. I got a job as a dishwasher in a delicatessen. After a couple of months working there, an official-looking man came and talked with me.
8: Hi, son. What's your name?
5: George Simonka.
8: Uh-huh. How old are you, George?
5: I'm 14, sir. Almost 15.
8: Uh-huh. Well, listen, George, I'm from the New York Labor Commission, and we have laws about how old you have to be to work. You're not old enough, son. You don't want to get the owner in trouble, do you?
5: No, sir. I don't want to do that.
8: Oh, well, then you'd better go back to school for now. Come back when you're older.
4: My aunt sent me back home, where I was able to make a few dollars, gambling and engaging in petty thefts from the mill yards. I was determined not to ever work in the mill, but I had no compunction about stealing from the yards. The copper and steel I stole was bought by junk men with no questions asked. When I was 16, I left home again. I hitchhiked all the way to Fort Leonard Wood, Missouri. I got a job there with the Civilian Conservation Corps in the fall of 1941. December 2nd was my 17th birthday, and a few days later, the Japanese bombed Pearl Harbor. I went to St. Louis and joined the Navy. Later, I was stationed in San Diego and assigned to the USS Romopo. My rebellious attitude and my less-than-honest dealing followed me all during my time in the Navy. I went AWOL in 1943 while my ship was in San Francisco. I turned myself in before the mandatory 30 days that would have gotten me a severe court-martial. I was fined and sentenced to 3 days in the brig with only bread and water. My next assignment was messenger for the Chief Master at Arms at the Bremerton Naval Yard. They couldn't have chosen a worse person for this position. I had access to liberty cards, leave papers, and other government-issued documents. I lined my pockets with money from those who were willing to pay for special privileges and items forged by me. When I learned that my ship was due in Bremerton, I forged leave papers for myself and went to New Jersey to see my family. Again, I turned myself in before 30 days, but my deeds had been discovered and my record caught up with me. I was court-martialed and sentenced to 6 months in the brig, and given a bad conduct discharge. In 1944, I went back home, still looking for ways to make easy money. I thought I had found it when I was offered a special job.
9: I've been watching you, kid. I think you're cut out for this business.
4: Oh, you really think so?
9: Sure. Only thing is, you got to learn to control yourself. Don't let it become an obsession. Your hands began to shake as the stakes got higher. You'll have to control that.
4: Yeah, I know. I've been that way about gambling since I was a kid. I'll control it. Honest, I will.
9: Okay, kid. See that you do. I can use a doorman for the floating crap game. If you keep your nose clean, I'll see how you do as a stick man.
4: There was plenty of work for a young fellow like me. For a while, things were great, but I began to be troubled about the lying and double-crossing deals that had become so much a part of my life. One morning, after an all-night game, I went home and my mind was filled with all my wrong deeds. I was a liar and a cheat. I needed to change, so I decided to change my surroundings, hoping that would also help me to change. I hitchhiked around the country, working a little and seeing the sights. For a few months, I worked as a cook on the night shift at a truck stop in a small town in Colorado. But that ended abruptly when the boss figured out that I had pocketed almost $400 in gasoline receipts. I moved on to Texas and made an interesting discovery. The purchase of alcohol was legal in Texas, but Oklahoma, the neighboring state, was dry. So I bought a large quantity of whiskey at $1.50 per pint and sold them in Oklahoma.
10: Hey, young man. Are you the bootlegger?
4: Let's just say I'm the guy the bellhop called for you.
10: All right. So do you have the booze?
4: Yeah. Is this okay?
10: Oh, looks just fine. How much?
4: $5, mister. $5 even. I continued my bootlegging career while working in a quarry near Prescott, Arizona. Only this time I was selling alcohol to the Indians. When the law became suspicious, I left that part of the country and headed for the Pacific Northwest. And it was there that life really began to close in on me.
0: In just a moment, we'll learn how life closed in on George Simonka.
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4: My money was almost gone, and my clothing was tattered and dirty. My appearance didn't exactly cause employers to consider me their first choice for employment. In Benson, Arizona, I got involved in a big dice game, but before the night was over, I was flat broke. When I walked out onto the street, I didn't have a nickel.
9: Hey, mister. Looks like your luck ran out.
4: Yeah, I guess you're right. My luck and my money. I can't even afford a cheap hotel.
9: Yeah, it's really cold out tonight. It's unusual to have snow in Arizona, even in February.
4: Yeah, even the weather is against me.
9: There's a mission not far from here. You can get a hot meal and a clean bed for the night.
4: That's the best news I've heard today. Give me the address. The people were very nice to me and the food was good, but they insisted that we all sit through a gospel service before going to bed that night. Religion hadn't ever been a part of my life, so I wasn't sure what to expect.
7: In this part of the country, we don't see snow very often. But when we do, I'm reminded of a scripture in the Bible. It's found in the book of Isaiah, chapter 1, verse 18. Come now, and let us reason together, saith the Lord.

0: All in snow, like what we're seeing outside right now, as white as snow. Take a good look at yourself, and I don't mean at what you look like on the outside, but what you are on the inside. You have to admit that you aren't a very pretty sight. No one is, especially as seen by the all-known God. The scripture tells us in Romans chapter 3, verse 10, "For there is none righteous, no, not one." And verse 23 says, "For all have sinned and come short of the glory of God." God's requirements for us are very high. In fact, they're too high for us to attain. But God sent His Son, Jesus Christ, to pay our penalty and to make us acceptable in His sight. 2 Corinthians chapter 5, verse 21 tells us, "For He hath made Him to be sin for us who knew no sin, that we might be made the righteousness of God in Him." Men, God is offering you a new life. Won't you come to Him today with your broken life and let Jesus set you free? Ask Him to forgive you of your sins and receive Jesus Christ as your Savior and Lord.
1: I endured the service because I needed a place to sleep, but I wasn't very impressed. The next morning, as I prepared to leave, the preacher made a special effort to give me a little book before I left.
0: "Here, take this and put it in your pocket, son."
1: "What is this?"
0: "The Gospel according to John. One day when you have some time on your hands, read it. You'll find that it tells a wonderful story that'll speak to your heart."
1: "Well, sure. Why not? Thanks, mister." I started working my way toward Seattle, thinking of the wonderful experiences I encountered while in the Navy. By the spring of 1949, I had gotten as far as Vancouver, Washington. It was flood time, with pouring rains, and I wasn't able to get out of town. I was just about broke, and shelter was a necessity. I found it, at last, in an abandoned Gandhi car, a railroad work crew bunk car that had been left on a rusty siding. Day after day and night after night, the rain kept coming down. I was broke and bored. And then I remembered the little book in my pocket. For lack of anything better to do, I took it out and began to read. "And the Word was made flesh and dwelt among us, and we beheld His glory, the glory as of the only begotten of the Father, full of grace and truth. Except a man be born of water and of the Spirit, he cannot enter into the kingdom of God. And this is the condemnation, that light is come into the world, and men loved darkness rather than light, because their deeds were evil. God is a spirit, and they that worship Him must worship Him in spirit and in truth. For God so loved the world that He gave His only begotten Son, that whosoever believeth in Him should not perish, but have everlasting life." Three times I read that little book through from the beginning to end, so engrossed that I didn't even notice the four other derelicts who were sharing my leaky old Gandhi car. And at the end of the third reading, I dropped down to my knees on the scarred old floorboard, and as best as I knew how, I prayed, "God, this is George Simonka, down here in this cold and wet boxcar. I know now that You are the light of the world, and You came down here to take away my sins and make me white as snow. So I really want to receive You as my Savior, and I would appreciate it if You would recognize me, a sinner who wants to be forgiven and have everlasting life. In Jesus' name, amen." Needless to say, He did recognize me and became my personal Savior that day. When the rain stopped, I moved on to Wishram and did a day's work cleaning ditches after a flash flood. The following morning in a cafe, while I sat eating my breakfast, I read again from the little book.
2: "Young man, can I tell you anything about that book you're reading?"
1: "Pardon? Oh, this, yes. You know something about it?"
2: "Yes, a little. I'm a minister."

0: There are great things in the book of John, aren't there?
1: Yes, sir. They've changed my life.
0: Well, your life has been changed by the Holy Spirit and by the grace of God. God has used his word to open your heart. And now he'll use it to help you grow as a new Christian. It promises in 2 Corinthians chapter 5, verse 17, "Therefore, if any man be in Christ, he is a new creature. Old things are passed away. Behold, all things are become new." You see, you are a new man. Those things that held you captive in the past are gone. And now, by the power of the life of Christ, which is now in you, you can do, as the Bible says, all things through Christ, which strengtheneth me.
1: I've been wondering what was happening to me. You make it all seem logical.
0: If you have time, I'd be happy to spend time with you explaining the scriptures.
1: Sure, great. I need a lot of help.
2: That pastor was a great help to me. Later, I continued on to Seattle. When I arrived, I went straight to the Union Gospel Mission. I was vermin-infested, dirty, and ragged. But they cleaned me up outside to match the job that God was doing on the inside. And then they gave me work to do in the mission. Later, Dr. Peterson, the director, offered me even more responsibility.
3: George, several people have suggested that we should help you to be trained for a special service to the Lord.
2: What's that, Dr. Peterson?
3: Well, that you go to school to study how to do personal work.
2: Oh, no, not me.
3: Oh, don't answer before you ask God about it, George. You pray first. See how God leads you.
2: In a very short time, I knew that it was God's will for me to take the course. Still, I found excuses to hold back. I made a long list of all the things I would need, clothing and other necessities. The following Wednesday, I had a call from Brother Brown, who often came to volunteer at the mission. Hello?
4: Hi, George.
2: Hello, who is this?
4: Brother Brown, Lord has put it in my mind that we should buy you some clothing.
2: But what?
4: Well, will you meet me when I get off work?
2: Why, I guess so, sure.
4: Good. Meet me at the men's store.
2: Well, that was amazing. He bought me a suit, and another brother bought me some pants. And I went to my room afterward to thank God. But then I continued to talk to God about the other things that I needed. Friday night, I was invited to spend the evening with a family who had been very kind to me. We had just settled quietly in the big living room to talk, when the door burst open. Brother Brown and other friends had arranged a surprise.
5: What's this all about?
6: We're giving you a shower, George. A clothes shower for a man whom God has called to study for his work.
5: Oh, thank you.
2: What a shower. Shoes, shirts, and 16 neckties. Well, that answered my last objection. God had his way, and I went to the school. Now, don't get the idea that every day has been a surprise party. Surprises, yes, but not always a party. But I can say that every day has given me a deeper knowledge of the presence and concern and the help of God. In time, he brought me a beautiful woman named June, who became my wife. He also led us, much against my will at first, into rescue mission work. I had to explain my objections to June.
7: You've been to missions as a homeless man, George. You've seen how God can use the service of the speakers and counselors to lead men to Jesus. I think you're much better qualified than some others who haven't been through what you have.
2: That's the trouble. I'm too well qualified. I wish I'd never had to see Skid Row again. Well, I belong to God, and I always want to go His way. So we served at not one, but two rescue missions. First in Bellingham, Washington, where June gave birth to our twin daughters, Betty and Kathy,
1: and then on to Salem, Oregon, where we had our third daughter, Becky. I served as executive director of the Union Gospel Mission in Salem for 37 years. I guess I am a perfect example of what goes around, comes around. From a homeless, helpless derelict who stumbled into rescue mission many years ago, God changed me into a new creature. For more than 40 years, I had the privilege of sharing the good news of the gospel of Jesus Christ with hundreds of those who also needed their sins washed white as snow.
8: George and June Samanka were married for 48 years, serving the Lord together in mission and other ministries. In May of 1999, June finished her race and received her crown of glory in the presence of the one for whom she had labored so well and so long. And since his retirement, George has been active Bible teaching at the mission, still holding forth the word of life to all who will listen, from derelicts to diplomats. And friend, whether you are a derelict or a diplomat, when you finally come to the end of yourself, there is the Lord Jesus Christ waiting for you. Receive him as your Savior and have your sins washed white as snow. Today is the day of your salvation.
9: 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And our address? Pacific Garden Mission, 1458 South Canal Street, Chicago, Illinois, 60607. So until next time, unless our Lord returns before then, the doors to Pacific Garden Mission are open night and day. 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

0: boys and girls, moms and dads, everyone. This is Aunt Carol. Welcome. I'm so glad you're listening because my story today is the first of a two-part series on one of my favorite American heroes. Perhaps you can guess who that is. Here's a clue. What do these next words make you think of? Mutsus, Braeburns, and Fugees. If they don't sound familiar, what about Jonathans, Macintoshes, Granny Smiths, or Golden Delicious? Right, they're all types of apples, and I like them all, don't you? Did you know that there was a time when apples weren't as commonly available as they are now? Well, it's true, but it's thanks to the hero of today's story that apples are now grown all across the United States. Have you guessed who he is yet? Well, some yes, and the rest of you give up? All right, then. It's time to tell you his story. I call it Johnny Appleseed. Appleseed. 200 years ago, civilization stopped at the Ohio River. The dark forest that covered the land west of the river was the home for wild boars and wolves. Small animals scurried in the underbrush, and the songs of thousands of birds filled the air. Indians were there too, Senecas, Hurons, Delawares, and the warlike Mingos. Hidden by the thick forest, the Indians watched silently as white men in their heavy wagons entered their lands.
1: Ha! Get up there, Prince. You lady, pool girl.
2: Dear, shouldn't we be almost there? No, I declare this bumping and jouncing will scramble all my innards.
1: This isn't Massachusetts, Jessie. You're in the wilds of Ohio now. You better get used to it.
3: Mama's right. We should have reached that little town by now, Papa. I don't think I can stand another day of this terrible trail.
1: The flatboat captain who floated us down the river to Marietta said Mansfield was a six-day trip down this road. My darling daughter, this is the sixth day.
2: Well, then, where is the town?
1: Nathan has gone up that hill ahead of us for a look-see. He should be back by now.
3: Here he comes now, running and waving his arms like a crazy person. Boys, they never grow up.
1: Whoa, Prince. Back, lady. What'd you see, son?
4: Pa! We're there! Mansfield's in the flat valley, just over the hill. We made it! We made it!
0: The year was 1813. Mansfield, Ohio was a cluster of rough-hewn cabins around a central square. A sturdy blockhouse sat in the middle of the square. Off to one side was a large cabin that served the town as tavern and meeting place. It was in front of this structure that Dr. Worth pulled his team to a stop.
1: Whoa there, lady. Settle down, Prince. Well, here we are, Jesse. A new home and a new start.
5: Well, how do? I'm Captain Jim Cunningham. Can I help you folks?
1: You're just the man I hope to see. I'm Dr. David Worth. I believe that Judge Wilkinson wrote you a letter concerning my credentials.
5: Indeed he did, Doctor, and most welcome, sir. Our little village is growing. We have 152 residents in town and nearly that many people on farms close by. We really need a doctor.
4: Pa, can Claire and I go for a look around the village?
1: Well, I don't know.
5: Oh, it's safe enough if they don't stray too far into the woods. The war with the British hasn't bothered us much here in Ohio. I hear that Pontiac is stirring up his people near Fort Detroit, but we've never had any trouble with the Indians at Greentown.
2: Greentown? What is that?
5: Oh, it's a sizable Indian town, about 10-12 miles from here. They're Delawares. Their chief is called Corn Planter. They've always been very friendly, but, as you can see, we've built a blockhouse just in case.
2: All right, children, you can go exploring, but stay close.
1: Nathan, I'll need your help to unload the wagon.
5: You'll have all the help you need, Doctor. Folks are coming around to meet you already. Now, we've raised a good-sized cabin for your use, with an office attached. You and your family will be quite comfortable in it, I'm sure. Folks, I want you to say howdy to Dr. Worth and his family.
4: This is a real small town, nothing like Lowminster.
3: I haven't seen a school or even a church.
4: Come on, let's explore a little way into the woods.
3: I don't know, Nathan. I'm afraid we'll meet a bear or some Indians.
4: Don't be an old nanny. You heard Captain Cunningham. We'll be safe if we don't go too far. Anyhow, you won't find bears this close to town. But I'm not so sure about Indians.
3: All right, I'll go exploring in the woods with you. But if you say one more word about Indians, I'll come right back here. We've been walking in these woods for an hour. I'm tired and thirsty. Let's go back now.
4: All right, in just a few minutes. Stop, Clara. Be real quiet.
3: What is it? A bear? Indians?
4: No, no. See, down by that big spring? A deer's drinking.
3: Oh, I see him now. How beautiful.
4: He saw us. He's running off.
3: It's getting late. We better go back.
4: All right, the village is this way.
3: No, it isn't. It's this way. I remember that big tree with the red leaves.
4: But there's a tree over there, and it has red leaves too. Clara, I think we're lost.
3: Oh, they'll never find us. We'll be eaten by bears. What can we do, Nathan?
4: What was that?
0: Nathan put his arm protectively around his terrified sister, and with eyes that were as large as saucers, the two children stared at the bushes. Suddenly, an animal broke through the tangle of underbrush and stalked toward the children, its eyes glowing red in the fading light.
3: What is it, Nathan? A big dog?
4: No, Clara, it's a wolf. Be very still while I bend down for this big stick. If he comes any closer, I'll try to hit him with this stick. And you run as fast as you can.
3: Look at his teeth. I'm so scared. I won't be able to run.
4: Yes, you will. Get ready. He's gonna spring.
5: Lupus, down, you bad boy. Are you trying to scare these young'uns out of 10 years' growth? Come here, you imp.
0: A man stepped into the clearing and the wolf ran to him, his tail wagging. Laughing, the man bent and scratched the huge beast behind the ears. He was a slender man of medium height. His pants were hacked off raggedly at the knees and were held up by a rope belt. Tucked under the rope was a thick Bible. A leather hat with a floppy brim framed a thin, smiling face. A linsey-woolsey shirt laced with leather thongs at the throat completed his costume. He wore no shoes.
5: Don't worry, young'uns. Lupus won't hurt you. Neither will John Chapman, at your service. Young sir and miss, how can I help you?
4: I think we're lost, Mr. Chapman. Will you show us the way back to Mansfield?
3: Oh, Mr. Chapman, we'd be ever so grateful if you would.
5: Mansfield, you say? Why, that's just a hop skip away. Come along, I'll take you there. One thing, though. I grow mighty uncomfortable when anyone calls me Mr. Chapman. Folks hereabout call me Johnny Appleseed, and I'd feel a great deal better if you did, too.
3: Why do people call you Johnny Appleseed? That seems like a strange name.
5: Because of what I do for a living. By occupation, I'm a gatherer and planter of apple seeds.
4: I've heard of you. All the way from Marietta, we pass fine apple orchards. A farmer told us a man named John planted seedlings and sold them to the farmers.
5: Yep, that's who I am. For a fippin' bit, you can have a seedling that'll grow into a fine, strong apple tree. Well, here's the town.
3: There's our wagon near that big cabin. Papa and a man are unloading Mama's spinet. Come on, Johnny, and meet our folks.
2: James, be careful now with that spinet. Mrs. Hedges, thank you for bringing over the bowl of stew. It will be the first civilized meal we've had since leaving Pittsburgh. Oh, I do hate cooking over a campfire.
6: My pleasure, Mrs. Worth. I know firsthand how tiring that terrible trail can be. My, a real spin it. It'll be nice to hear music on something other than a fiddle and a juice harp.
3: Mama, Papa, this is Mr. Chapman, Johnny Appleseed. We were lost in the woods and he helped us out and...
7: The young'uns weren't really lost. I'm honored to meet you, sir, ma'am. Hello, Mrs. Hedges.
6: How do, Johnny? What brings you to town?
7: I got some news for Captain Jim. Things are coming to a head up at Fort Detroit. The Indians there are being riled up by the English. Pontiac and his brother, the Prophet, are about ready to take their braves out on the war trail. General Crooks is going to move his army up Sandusky way to guard against them. He'll be marching along the Clear Fork and through Mifflin in a day or two.
1: That sounds bad. But Detroit is a long way from us, and I've been told Indians hereabout are friendly.
7: So they are. Chief Corn Planter and his tribe of Delawares at Greentown are friends of mine, and of all the settlers around here.
6: To tell the truth, I'd feel much more safe if they were gone, Johnny. Mark you, we've never had any trouble with Corn Planter's people, but in these ugly times, you never know.
8: My brothers, I ask you be quiet so our white brother, Reverend Quopas, speak us.
9: Thank you, great chief of the Delaware people. Thank you, Captain Pipe of the Mingo and Chief Gray Eyes of the Hurons, for coming to hear the words of the white war chief, General Robert Crooks.
10: I know your General Crooks. He come with long knife warriors, drive us from our lands.
9: No, not so, Captain Pipe. Now hear me out. In order to ensure your safety, General Crooks asks you to move away from Greentown to a safe place in the West.
10: No, wait!
9: Hear what I have to say. As you know, there's war between our white father in Washington and the King of the British. Many long knives will march along the trails near Greentown to do battle. Our Indian brothers will be wise to move away before this happens.
8: If we leave, what happened to village and crops we planted?
9: General Crooks has given his word that everything will be left untouched until you return after the war has ended.
10: Ha! I take General Crooks' word for nothing. I say we stay, protect what ours.
8: Please, brothers, please, listen to Copas. For many years, we live in peace with our white neighbors. Copas, our friend, he never lied us.
10: Copas, good man. It General Crooks I not trust.
9: Then, if you will not take the word of General Crooks, I give you mine. I promise that your village will be safe while you're away.
8: All right, Copas. We trust you. We go.
11: Major, pass the order to halt. We'll make camp here for the night near this river. What is it called?
12: The river is called the Clear Fork, General Crooks. It is a main tributary of the Muskingum. With your permission, sir.
13: Governors! Halt!
11: After the men have pitched camp, Major, order a detail to see if there are any fish in this river. I would dearly like a plate of trout for dinner.
12: Yes, sir. Will that be all, sir?
11: That's all, Major. Carry on.
14: I joined the army to fight the Limeys and them scalping Indians. I didn't figure I'd be a flunky catching fish for the general's dinner.
15: Don't worry, Willie. You'll get your belly full of Indians soon enough. In the meantime, I kind of like this duty.
16: Well, Willie's right, Corporal. We all joined up to protect our families from them red devils.
15: When was the last time Indians bothered your folks back in Pennsylvania, Tom? Never. That's when.
16: Well, just the same, I plain don't like them.
15: Quit your belly aching, you two. Now, come on. Let's take a walk along the riverbank a little further.
14: Look yonder, Corporal. That looks like a town.
15: It is a town. Indian village. No cooking fires, no dogs barking. It looks deserted to me.
16: Let's go for a look-see.
15: I don't know. Maybe we better head back to camp. We got plenty of fish for old Crooks' dinner and ourn, too.
14: You can go back if you're a mind to, but me and Tom, we're going into that village. Maybe we can strike a blow against them savages right here, today.
16: Yeah, let's burn that village to the ground.

0: Because of the possible conflict between British and American armies, the Indians of Greentown have been advised for their own safety to leave their village until the danger is past. They were promised their village would not be harmed. A few miles to the west, Corn Planter and his people were just making camp when they saw a column of black, oily smoke rise high into the evening sky.
1: You see, Corn Planter, your village burning. Your friend Copus lied to us.
2: You speak truth, Pipe. My heart's sad to know it.
1: What you do, become old squaw, continue west, or take vengeance on Copus?
2: Copus must die. So must all White Eyes who take lands from us. Call Gray Eyes. We have war council.
0: Dawn was just a whisper of red in the sky when Nathan hopped out of bed. His mother was busy at the huge stone fireplace preparing breakfast as he climbed down the ladder from the loft where he and Clara slept.
3: Top of the morning, Nathan. Sit down at the table and have some of these eggs. Law, it's been a coon's age since we've had fresh eggs.
4: I don't have time, Ma. Johnny Appleseed said I could go with him to a place called Mifflin. He said to be ready to hike by sunup.
3: Sit, young man, and eat. You can't go traipsing in the wild woods all day without something in your stomach.
4: Oh, all right.
5: I'll get it. It may be my first patient. Oh, Johnny Appleseed. Come in, sir. I understand that you and Nathan are going for a hike today.
6: That's right, Doctor. We're going to visit one of my nurseries near the Clare Fork. Those eggs smell good, Mrs. Worth.
3: Well, then, sit right down. Will you have some side pork to go with them?
6: No, thank you, ma'am. I never eat meat. I will have a slab of that cornbread, though, if you please.
5: This nursery of yours, is it near that Indian village?
6: Greentown's just a few miles from my holdings. Oh, don't worry. Corn Planter's a friend. Reminds me, I promised to bring James Copus a few seedlings next time I was out that way. This'll be a good time to do it.
4: I'm all ready to go, Johnny. Can we start now?
6: Yep, I'm just about ready. Well, thank you for breakfast, Mrs. Worth. I'll fetch a few pear and apple seedlings for you when we return.
0: Nathan and Johnny, followed closely by Lupus, walked along a well-worn trail. Soon they were deep in the forest.
4: Johnny, do you always go barefoot?
6: Not always, boy. But why wear out hard-to-get shoes in the summer when you don't really need them? Why, I've walked so many miles without foot cover that my feet are as tough as buffalo hide.
4: Maybe I'll take off my shoes, too.
6: Well, I'd wait a while if I were you. Let your feet get toughened up gradual-like.
4: Look, Johnny, over there in that knotted tree. Ain't that a raccoon?
6: Yeah, you're right you are, Nathan. You've got a good eye for the woods. Wait now. Let's see if he'll come to me.
4: Why, he's coming right to you. He's not afraid at all.
6: Come on, little fella. Right on my shoulder and poking his nose in my rucksack.
0: As they continued on their way, Nathan learned more about this shy, gentle man called Johnny Appleseed.
6: You're from Lowmister, you say? Why, that's where I was born and grew up. Didn't know any Worth family, though. I was the oldest of 12 children. I remember when I was your age, my daddy would tell us stories about when he was in General Washington's army.
4: Your pa was a soldier?
6: Yep, he was a Minuteman and fought at Concord Bridge and at Lexington, too.
4: Willikers! I read all about that in my history book.
6: After the war, hard times set in, and it was hard to feed all them young'uns. As soon as I was old enough, me and my brother Nat cleared out and come west.
4: Did you come directly to Ohio, Johnny?
6: Oh, no, indeed. We traveled on foot across New Jersey and into Pennsylvania. Every now and then we'd find work on a farm for our grub and a place to sleep. Finally, we got to Fort Duquesne, but by that time they were calling it Pittsburgh.
4: Pittsburgh? That's where we hired a flatboat to float us and our gear down the Ohio River.
6: Yep, that's where I started from, too. But instead of a flatboat, I lashed two canoes together.
4: Why'd you do that?
6: To carry all my apple seeds. You see, I knew that the Ohio Land Company had a bylaw that said every settler had to plant a certain number of apple trees on their claim. But where could they get the seedlings? They couldn't carry them along with them, could they? That's when I got my idea. I went around to the big cider mills near Pittsburgh and collected all the apple seeds I could find. I ended up with more than 12 bushels. Made a big load for my double canoe, I can tell you.
4: So, you paddled down the Ohio River with all them seeds?
6: Yep, landed at Marietta, same as you, and paddled up the rivers. Where I could, I leased good bottom land and started nurseries.
4: And now you're here. How long will you stay, Johnny?
6: Till this area gets too full with people, I expect.
4: How soon will we get to your nursery?
6: Getting a mite tired, are you? Well, it's been a long walk for a boy. Stop. Listen a bit.
4: What is it, Johnny?
6: Be quiet, boy. Just listen. That sounds like an Indian war party, and it's coming from the Copas cabin just over the hill. Stay here and hide behind that big tree while I sneak up for a look-see.
0: The Copas cabin was located at the bottom of a steep, wooded hill. Cautiously, Johnny made his way to the top of the hill and with just his eyes showing, looked down into the hollow. A group of 20 or more Delaware braves were attacking the cabin. Suddenly, Johnny heard a noise behind him. He whirled around.
4: It's just me, Johnny.
6: I told you to stay put, boy. Now you're here. Keep your head down and be still.
4: What's happening, Johnny? Are the Greentown Indians attacking the Copas cabin?
6: That they are, Nathan. Look, there are the soldiers down there. Some of them are dead already. Where are their guns? I'll wager they left them in the cabin while they went to wash in the spring.
4: What can we do?
6: Nothing, boy. It's too late to help Copas and them soldiers. See, the Indians are in the cabin already.
4: I'm scared. I'm really scared.
6: So am I, Nathan. Now listen to me. Pay attention, I say. You must run back to Mansfield and tell Captain Cunningham what we've seen. The town's got to be warned.
4: I can't do it, Johnny. I'm too afraid. What if I run into a band of Indians?
6: You can do it, boy. Watch out for Indians on the trail and run like the wind. Now move, boy, move.
4: Where will you go?
6: I've got to warn the farmers. They must take their families to the blockhouse for protection. Now move, boy.
0: Nathan, his heart pounding, raced back down the trail. The dark forest seemed to close in on him. Suddenly, guttural voices sounded around a bend in the narrow track. Terrified, Nathan dove behind some thick bushes and waited, trembling.
1: Rest here now. I tell you, Gray Eyes, killing Zimmer and his family only beginning. Already, Corn Planter, young braves, attacked Liar Copas. If Hurons join us, we strong enough attack village called Mansfield.
7: The Hurons will join their Mingo brothers in this war.
1: Good. We join forces with Delaware, attack village, 2 days time. Farmers, not warriors. We defeat quickly.
7: What about the blockhouse in the center of the village? It is very strong.
1: Made of wood. We burn down. Use fire arrows. What? Little Turtle, look in bushes.
8: Ha! Pipe! See what I find. White papoose, hear everything you say.
4: Let go of me! Leave me alone!
7: Watch out, Little Turtle, or he will break your legs with his kicks.
8: Be still, small pony. We decide I'll kill you.
1: Yes, must die. Hear too much, our plan. He your prisoner, Turtle, you kill. Come, we go meet with Corn Planter.
8: Now, little white warrior, we'll have pretty yellow scalp. Hang on belt.
0: The giant Mingo warrior clutched the boy by his arm, the knife poised. Terrified, Nathan watched the blade as it descended slowly, slowly toward his chest.

Romans 3:23, "For all have sinned and come short of the glory of God." 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
1: This is the Revival Fires broadcast with Dr. Dennis Coral, who has been faithfully preaching and promoting the old-time religion since 1975.

Thank you for joining us today in our study of the book of Revelation. We've been on this quite some time. I believe we're on our 38th broadcast in the book of Revelation, and we digressed from the verse-by-verse or chapter-by-chapter study to deal with 20 evidences that God is dealing with the nation of Israel rather than the church from Revelation chapter 6 through Revelation chapter 19. The last time the word church is mentioned is the last verse in chapter 3 and verse 22, and chapter 4 and verse 1 is the rapture when the church is caught out. From that point forward, we have in chapters 4 and 5 the judgment seat of Christ, and then in chapter 6 we have an earthly scene, and everything we find in chapter 6 through chapter 19 ties itself to the nation of Israel and to the Jewish people, not to the local New Testament church, and the evidences are abundant. We started with 20 of those evidences. Thus far, we've been able to cover 10 of them, and today we pick up with number 11, and in Revelation 10 and verse 7, it says, "But in the days of the voice of the seventh angel, when he shall begin to sound, the mystery of God should be finished, and he hath declared," or "as he hath declared, to his servants, the prophets." Now remember, the prophets were Jewish. They dealt with the people of God. They prophesied of the things to come for Israel. They were blinded to the church age. They were blinded to certain things, and still are, by the way, blinded. And in their blindness, we learned in chapter 11, rather than having church, they rebuild a temple, go back to temple worship, and all temple worship was symbolic and typical. It pointed forward to the coming Messiah, and so they're still anticipating his return, and they won't recognize him until Revelation chapter 19 when he returns, and according to the book of Zechariah, all of them will recognize him then. They'll weep and mourn and so on. But let's get back to the mystery. A mystery is a veiled truth, something that was always part of the plan of God, but something that was unseen. And he said this mystery of God is about to be finished, and the mystery had been spoken of by the Jewish prophets to the Jewish people, so it relates to the nation of Israel, the finality where God is ultimately going to establish the millennial kingdom. That's coming. He's going to judge the Antichrist. That's coming. And that was all part of the message that was somewhat veiled to their minds. Then when we come to chapter 11, and I'm not going to take time to read the entire chapter, but as we peruse the chapter, chapter 11 of the book of Revelation, we find that Israel, in their blindness, rather than having church, they rebuild a temple. Early on, they make a league with the Antichrist, assuming that he is the real Christ or the Messiah. He comes as a man of peace, a bow and no arrows. He declares peace to the world, something he cannot give and has no intention of giving, but he's a counterfeit. And they'll make that peace with him, and so they rebuild the temple. And in chapter 11, there's a temple. There is an altar. There is temple worship. There is the court of the temple. It speaks of the holy city, which is Jerusalem. In all of the Old Testament prophecies, Jerusalem is viewed as a holy city, the center of the whole earth, the joy of the whole earth. Talks about the holy city, talks about the olive trees, and talks about the Ark of the Covenant. Everything that is mentioned in chapter 11
has to do with temple worship, not with assembling as a local church. The church is gone. The rapture has taken place. This is the time of Jacob's trouble. And according to Jeremiah 30 and verse 7 that I have quoted repeatedly, alas, that day is great so that none is like it. It is the time of Jacob's trouble. God describes the nation of Israel by the title Jacob when they are in blindness, and they are certainly in blindness right now until the fullness of the Gentiles be come in. But once again, what we see in chapter 11 has no connection to the church or the church age, to the New Testament Christian. Everything that is mentioned in that chapter relates to the nation of Israel. And then when he talks about the kingdoms of this world becoming Christ, that's a fulfillment of the millennial promises that are found throughout the Old Testament in Revelation 11 and verse 15. Remember now, we're into the temple things, but in verse 15, said, and the seventh angel sounded, and there were great voices in heaven saying, the kingdoms of this world are become the kingdoms of our Lord and of his Christ, and he shall reign forever and forever. He is going to sit on the millennial throne and govern the world in perfect righteousness. The Old Testament is filled with prophecies to the Jew of their Messiah coming, liberating them from the oppression that they have experienced. And by the way, when he came the first time, they missed it because they were not looking for a savior from sin. They were looking for a deliverer from Roman oppression. And when he came and died on the cross, to them that was a sign that he was not the Messiah. But they missed the scriptures that deal with him coming the first time. Scriptures like Isaiah chapter 53, where he was wounded for our transgressions. He was bruised for our iniquities. The chastisement of our peace was upon him. And with his stripes we are healed. Even in the Old Testament, if you remember, there always had to be two turtle doves or two lambs, one that was slain and one that had the blood sprinkled on it and was sent away to carry the sin into the wilderness. That goat would be called the scapegoat, and it would carry the blood, but one had to be slain and one had to carry the blood and carry the sin away. Well, that was to picture the Lord Jesus Christ. They couldn't resurrect a goat or a lamb or a dove, so it took two. But the Lord Jesus came the first time as the suffering sacrifice, the Lamb of God that taketh away the sin of the world. He came as the one promised in Genesis chapter 3 and verse 15, where God promised that the seed of the woman would bruise Satan's head. And he was wounded for our transgressions. The Bible makes it clear. God saw the travail of his soul and was satisfied. The holiness, the justice, and the righteousness of God demands payment for sin. It cannot overlook sin. And what the Lord Jesus did on the cross was sufficient. But that wasn't everything he was going to do, because that had to do with individual redemption of both Jews and Gentiles, and it had to do with him establishing his church, his bride. But he's also coming back and going to establish his earthly kingdom, and Jehovah will receive his bride Israel back. He has put her away because of her spiritual fornication, her idolatry, and he's going to receive her once again at the end of the tribulation, and the two brides will be one in eternity, and we will be in the New Jerusalem. All believers will be there. But between that point and eternity, there's a 1,000-year reign of Christ between the Battle of Armageddon and between
when we have the great white throne judgment and enter eternity, there is a period of time called the millennium, and it is a time when the promises to the nation of Israel will be fulfilled. Those promises have to do with land. Those promises have to do with being the head and not the tail. Those promises have to do with them being elevated to the highest level in the world under the reign of their Messiah and King, the Lord Jesus Christ. And so that will come to pass. And I don't have time to turn to all the passages, but remember in Isaiah chapter 9 and verse 6, the Bible says his name should be called Wonderful, Counselor, the Mighty God, the Everlasting Father, the Prince of Peace, and the government shall be upon his shoulders. He's going to rule and reign the government. This is the Prince of Peace, the one and only, the Lord Jesus Christ, who saved the individual sinner and takes them to heaven. He is also the Messiah, and he had to die on the cross when he came the first time. They didn't recognize him because they were looking for this deliverer who will come in Revelation chapter 19. They missed the suffering servant. They missed the Savior from sin. And by the way, I'm talking about nationally they missed it. The rulers and the leaders for sure missed it. The first converts to Christ were Jews and not Gentiles. He came unto his own first, and his own received him not. But to as many as received him, to them gave he power to become the sons of God, even to them that believe on his name. But he came to the Jew first and also to the Greek. And so he did not exclude the Greek, but he put his own people in the preeminent spot. But when you come from Isaiah 9, verse 6 and 7, I don't have time to turn to these passages, but in Daniel 7, verse 13 through 15, Zechariah 14, 1 through 21, Luke 1, verses 32 and verse 33, just to speak of a few passages that deal with the kingdom age, is what we would call it. And by the way, Ezekiel chapter 37 is where the Lord Jesus is clearly going to resurrect the nation of Israel, and they are going to be as one man. They will be elevated, but he views them as a valley of dry bones. That will not always be. God is going to keep all of his promises. Well, that pretty much takes up my time for the day, but we covered a couple of more of the evidences that God is not dealing with the church. The church is gone. He's dealing with the nation of Israel. My dear friend, if you have never been born again, you would be left behind for the tribulation. I urge you to trust him today and receive the Lord Jesus as your Savior.

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You can contact us at 814-239-2813. That's 814-239-2813. 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
1: We must

Revelation, the rapture takes place previous, and every time you find the elect, it is speaking of Israel, God's chosen people, the elect nation. And there are at least 20 evidences that the church is not who God is dealing with, but rather the nation of Israel. And we've covered about 13 of those, and today we pick up with what we find in chapter 12 of the book of Revelation. You can believe as you like, but I really believe Revelation chapter 12 is one of those places where there's a hiatus, and God gives us about 6,000 years of history in one chapter in an overview, telling us how we got to this point, how we got to this place, and how the devil has fought Israel from the beginning. Why? Because the Messiah, the Savior, would come out of Israel. He is the seed of the woman. But in Revelation chapter 12, it uses the term dragon six times. It uses the word serpent two times. I doubt that I'll be able to read the entire passage in the time that we have allotted today, but let me pick up in verse 1. It said, "There appeared a great wonder in heaven, a woman clothed with the sun and the moon under her feet, and upon her head a crown of 12 stars." I believe this points to the 12 patriarchs that we have, the 12 tribes of Israel. "And she, being with child, cried, travailing in birth and pain to be delivered. And there appeared another wonder in heaven, and behold, a great red dragon having 7 heads and 10 horns and 7 crowns upon his heads, and his tail drew the third part of the stars of heaven and did cast them to the earth. And the dragon stood before the woman, which was ready to be delivered, for to devour her child as soon as it was born." And so we find from the inception, Satan beginning to try to prevent the virgin birth from taking place, the great dragon. And the Bible tells us who the child is in verse 5. "And she brought forth the man-child, who was to rule all nations," did you get that, "with a rod of iron." That very terminology is used in the Old Testament, speaking of the Lord Jesus and his rule during the millennium. "And her child was caught up into God and to his throne." And we know that the Lord Jesus was born. He died on the cross. He was caught up, and he did not establish his earthly kingdom on his first journey here. It tells us in Isaiah 9 and verse 6, and this clarifies who is spoken of in Revelation chapter 12. It said, "For unto us a child is born, unto us a son is given, and the government shall be upon his shoulder, and his name shall be called Wonderful, Counselor, the Mighty God, the Everlasting Father, the Prince of Peace. Of the increase of his government and peace there shall be no end, upon the throne of David and upon his kingdom, to order it and to establish it with judgment and with justice from henceforth even forever. The zeal of the Lord of hosts will perform this." I want you to notice he's going to sit on the throne of David. This has to do with the nation of Israel. David was a great king in Israel, used mightily, greatly loved. And the Bible tells us that the Lord Jesus is going to sit on the throne of David, and he's going to rule and reign. The Bible says in verse 5, the child that was born was virgin born, by the way. The child that was born was to rule all nations with a rod of iron, and her child was caught up to God and to his throne. The Bible says a woman fled into the wilderness, where she hath a place prepared of God, that they should feed her 1,260 days. That's about half of the tribulation period, about the middle of it. She flees to Petra, to the rose-red city in Edom, and has a hiding place there. And by the way, that's what it's speaking of in Matthew chapter 24 and verse 16. Most of the people who believe in a quote-unquote mid-trib rapture or a
post-trib pre-wrath is a new term that's being used. Most of the people who embrace that misinterpret

24, but when you come to Matthew 24 and verse 15, it said, when you therefore shall see the abomination of desolation spoken of by Daniel the prophet stand, that's Daniel 9 verse 27 is what he's making reference to, stand in the holy place, whoso readeth, let him understand. At the beginning of the tribulation, the Antichrist will make covenant with Israel. In the middle of the tribulation, about Revelation chapter 13, it's about to happen when he gives us 6,000 years of history in chapter 12. And in chapter 13, the Antichrist breaks his covenant. He desecrates the temple. He demands worship from the Jews and from all mankind, declaring himself to be God. And the Bible tells us he is the abomination of desolation. He will stand in the holy place and defile it. It says in verse 16, then let them which be in Judea flee into the mountains. He's not talking about New Testament Christians. He's talking about the Jews in Judea. Let them flee to the mountains. Let him which is on the housetop not come down to take anything out of his house. Neither let him which is in the field return back to take his clothes. And woe unto them that are with child and to them that give suck in those days. But pray ye that your flight be not in the winter, neither on the Sabbath day. And of course, that's because he's dealing with Jews. They were not permitted to travel that kind of distance on the Sabbath. It would break the Sabbath. So he said, pray that your flight be not in the winter. By the way, we'll see that word flight used here in just a moment back in the book of Revelation chapter 12. We'll pick up there and see the very terminology that's used in both places. But watch what he says. Verse 21, for then shall be great tribulation, such as was not since the beginning of the world to this time, no, nor ever shall be. And except those days should be shortened, there should no flesh be saved. He's talking about people still being alive physically. No flesh should be saved. He's not talking about souls not being saved, but no flesh should be saved. He said everybody die because the tribulation hour is such an awful time that if it was not shortened by God, everybody died. Nobody lived through it. But for the elect's sake, those days shall be shortened. Those who believe in a post-trib pre-wrath rapture think the elect here has to do with the church rather than the nation of Israel. But in Romans chapter 11, three times Israel is made reference to by God as the elect, or their speaking of their election. It is done repeatedly. And the church is already gone in Matthew chapter 24. This is certainly a tribulation passage, and it is that day that's spoken of in Jeremiah chapter 30 and verse 7, and it is an awful time, but the bride of Christ, the church, has already been taken out of the picture. In Revelation chapter 12 and verse 14, it says, and to the woman were given two wings of a great eagle, that she might fly into the wilderness. Isn't that what the Bible says in Matthew 24? She would go to the wilderness. They would flee to the mountains, to the wilderness, and into her place where she is nourished for a time, times, and a half time. 3.5 years is what's mentioned there. And the serpent cast out of his mouth water as a flood after the woman, that he might cause her to be carried away of the flood. And the earth helped the woman, and the earth opened her mouth and swallowed up the flood which the dragon cast out of his mouth. And I just now saw the word dragon, I think a seventh time in the passage of Scripture. And so the Bible makes it very, very clear that God is dealing not with the church here, but with Israel. The prophecies of the Old Testament tell us that Israel will flee into the wilderness to Edom. The Old Testament prophecies tell us that the Lord Jesus, who is the seed of the woman and the lion of the tribe of Judah, he is the one who will sit on the throne of David
He is the Messiah, and these are his people, Israel. And remember in John 1 and verse 11, it says, "And he came into his own, and his own received him not." His own were the Jews. He also came to the Gentiles, but he extended the gospel first to the Jew, then to the Gentile. And the Bible says in Romans chapter 1, to the Jew first, and also to the Greek. God first reaches out to his chosen nation, his chosen people. So in Revelation chapter 12, the woman is Israel. The man child is the Lord Jesus Christ. He is the virgin-born Son of God, the Messiah of Israel, and the dragon or the serpent. And I think it's interesting that Satan is called Satan in this chapter. He is called the devil in this chapter. He is called the dragon seven times in this chapter. He is called the serpent twice in this chapter. And if you recall, in the Garden of Eden, it was the serpent who beguiled Eve. And the Bible tells us he was judged by God and cursed at that point. But all of those titles are mentioned here. But there is nothing in Revelation chapter 12 that implies that it is speaking of the church. Everything in this chapter points to the nation of Israel, to the Lion of the tribe of Judah, to the throne of David that the Son of God will sit upon. So we're dealing with Israel, not with the church. And the obvious reason is the church is raptured out in chapter 4 and verse 1. I want to take a few minutes and just remind you that I have a book titled Proof of the Pre-Tribulation Rapture. I'd encourage you to order a copy of that. It's over 300 pages, and it's very detailed. There's a tremendous amount of Bible doctrine in it. Let me also say, my friend, if you have never trusted Jesus Christ as your Savior, I plead with you, bow your head where you are, call upon him, receive him now, because he's coming very, very soon, and the rapture will be over in a moment, in the twinkling of an eye, and it will be too late when that event takes place.

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You can contact us at 814-239-2813. That's 814-239-2813. 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

The sea of life is raging, the storm clouds round me roll. I'm tossed about in turmoil, it's growing very cold. By myself, I'd never make it.

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1: The Book of the Prophet Jeremiah, Chapter 52. Zedekiah was 21 years old when he began to reign, and he reigned 11 years in Jerusalem. And his mother's name was Hamutal, the daughter of Jeremiah of Libna. And he did that which was evil in the eyes of the Lord according to all that Jehoiakim had done. For through the anger of the Lord it came to pass in Jerusalem and Judah, till he had cast them out from his presence, that Zedekiah rebelled against the king of Babylon. And it came to pass in the 9th year of his reign, in the 10th month and the 10th day of the month, that Nebuchadrezzar king of Babylon came, he and all his army, against Jerusalem, and pitched against it, and built forts against it round about. So the city was besieged unto the 11th year of King Zedekiah. And in the 4th month, in the 9th day of the month, the famine was sore in the city, so that there was no bread for the people of the land. Then the city was broken up, and all the men of war fled, and went forth out of the city by night, by the way of the gate between the 2 walls, which was by the king's garden. Now the Chaldeans were by the city round about. And they went by the way of the plain. But the army of the Chaldeans pursued after the king, and overtook Zedekiah in the plains of Jericho, and all his army was scattered from him. Then they took the king, and carried him up unto the king of Babylon, to Riblah, in the land of Hamath, where he gave judgment upon him. And the king of Babylon slew the sons of Zedekiah before his eyes. He slew also all the princes of Judah in Riblah. Then he put out the eyes of Zedekiah, and the king of Babylon bound him in chains, and carried him to Babylon, and put him in prison till the day of his death. Now in the 5th month, in the 10th day of the month, which was the 19th year of Nebuchadrezzar king of Babylon, came Nebuzaradan, captain of the guard which served the king of Babylon, into Jerusalem, and burned the house of the Lord, and the king's house, and all the houses of Jerusalem, and all the houses of the great men burned he with fire. And all the army of the Chaldeans that were with the captain of the guard brake down all the walls of Jerusalem round about. Then Nebuzaradan, the captain of the guard, carried away captive certain of the poor of the people, and the residue of the people that remained in the city, and those that fell away that fell to the king of Babylon, and the rest of the multitude. But Nebuzaradan, the captain of the guard, left certain of the poor of the land for vine dressers and for husbandmen. Also the pillars of brass that were in the house of the Lord, and the bases and the brazen sea that was in the house of the Lord, the Chaldeans brake, and carried all the brass of them to Babylon. The cauldrons also, and the shovels, and the snuffers, and the bowls, and the spoons, and all the vessels of brass wherewith they ministered, took they away. And the basins, and the firepans, and the bowls, and the cauldrons, and the candlesticks, and the spoons, and the cups, that which was of gold in gold, and that which was of silver in silver, took the captain of the guard away. The 2 pillars, 1 sea, and 12 brazen bulls that were under the bases, which King Solomon had made in the house of the Lord, the brass of all these vessels was without weight. And concerning the pillars, the height of 1 pillar was 18 cubits, and a fillet of 12 cubits did compass it, and the thickness thereof was 4 fingers, it was hollow. And a chapiter of brass was upon it, and the height of 1 chapiter was 5 cubits, with network and pomegranates upon the chapiters round about, all of brass. The 2nd pillar also, and the pomegranates, were like unto these. And there were 96 pomegranates on a side, and all the pomegranates upon the network were 100 round about. And the captain of the guard took Seraiah the chief priest, and Zephaniah the 2nd priest, and the 3 keepers of the door. He took also out of the city an eunuch which had the charge of the men of war, and 7 men of them that were near the king's person which were found in the city, and the principal scribe of the host who mustered the people of the land, and 80 men of the people of the land that were found in the midst of the city. So Nebuzaradan the captain of the guard took them and brought them to the king of Babylon to Riblah. And the king of Babylon smote them and put them to death in Riblah in the land of Hamath. Thus Judah was carried away captive out of his own land. This is the people whom Nebuchadrezzar carried away captive. In the 7th year, 3,000 Jews and 23. In the 18th year of Nebuchadrezzar, he carried away captive from Jerusalem 832 persons. In the 23rd year of Nebuchadrezzar, Nebuzaradan the captain of the guard carried away captive of the Jews 745 persons. All the persons were 4,600. And it came to pass in the 37th year of the captivity of Jehoiakim, king of Judah, in the 12th month, in the 25th day of the month, that Evil-Merodach, king of Babylon, in the 1st year of his reign, lifted up the head of Jehoiakim, king of Judah, and brought him forth out of prison, and spake kindly unto him, and set his throne above the throne of the kings that were with him in Babylon, and changed his prison garments. And he did continually eat bread before him all the days of his life. And for his diet, there was a continual diet given him of the king of Babylon, every day a portion, until the day of his death, all the days of his life. The end of the book of the prophet Jeremiah. Psalm 90. Lord, thou hast been our dwelling place in all generations. Before the mountains were brought forth, or ever thou hadst formed the earth and the world, even from everlasting to everlasting, thou art God. Thou turnest man to destruction, and sayest, Return, ye children of men. For 1,000 years in thy sight are but as yesterday when it is past, and as a watch in the night. Thou carriest them away as with a flood. They are as asleep. In the morning they are like grass which groweth up. In the morning it flourisheth and groweth up. In the evening it is cut down and withereth. For we are consumed by thine anger, and by thy wrath are we troubled. Thou hast set our iniquities before thee, our secret sins in the light of thy countenance. For all our days are passed away in thy wrath. We spend our years as a tale that is told. The days of our years are 80 years and 10, and if by reason of strength they be 80 years, yet is their strength labor and sorrow. For it is soon cut off, and we fly away. Who knoweth the power of thine anger? Even according to thy fear, so is thy wrath. So teach us to number our days, that we may apply our hearts unto wisdom. Return, O Lord, how long? And let it repent thee concerning thy servants. O satisfy us early with thy mercy, that we may rejoice and be glad all our days. Make us glad according to the days wherein thou hast afflicted us, and the years wherein we have seen evil. Let thy work appear unto thy servants, and thy glory unto their children. And let the beauty of the Lord our God be upon us. And establish thou the work of our hands upon us. Yea, the work of our hands, establish thou it. Proverbs, chapter 14. Every wise woman buildeth her house, but the foolish plucketh it down with her hands. He that walketh in his uprightness feareth the Lord, but he that is perverse in his ways despiseth him. In the mouth of the foolish is a rod of pride, but the lips of the wise shall preserve them. Where no oxen are, the crib is clean, but much increase is by the strength of the ox. A faithful witness will not lie, but a false witness will utter lies. A scorner seeketh wisdom and findeth it not, but knowledge is easy unto him that understandeth. Go from the presence of a foolish man when thou perceivest not in him the lips of knowledge. The wisdom of the prudent is to understand his way, but the folly of fools is deceit. Fools make a mock at sin, but among the righteous there is favor. The heart knoweth his own bitterness, and a stranger doth not intermeddle with his joy. The house of the wicked shall be overthrown, but the tabernacle of the upright shall flourish. There is a way which seemeth right unto a man, but the end thereof are the ways of death. Even in laughter the heart is sorrowful, and the end of that mirth is heaviness. The backslider in heart shall be filled with his own ways, and a good man shall be satisfied from himself. The simple believeth every word, but the prudent man looketh well to his going. A wise man feareth and departeth from evil, but the fool rageth and is confident. He that is soon angry dealeth foolishly, and a man of wicked devices is hated. The simple inherit folly, but the prudent are crowned with knowledge. The evil bow before the good, and the wicked at the gates of the righteous. The poor is hated even of his own neighbor, but the rich hath many friends. He that despiseth his neighbor sinneth, but he that hath mercy on the poor, happy is he. Do they not err that devise evil? But mercy and truth shall be to them that devise good. In all labor there is profit, but the talk of the lips tendeth only to penury. The crown of the wise is their riches, but the foolishness of fools is folly. A true witness delivereth souls, but a deceitful witness speaketh lies. In the fear of the Lord is strong confidence, and his children shall have a place of refuge. The fear of the Lord is a fountain of life to depart from the snares of death. In the multitude of people is the king's honor, but in the want of people is the destruction of the prince. He that is slow to wrath is of great understanding, but he that is hasty of spirit exalteth folly. A sound heart is the life of the flesh, but envy the rottenness of the bones. He that oppresseth the poor reproacheth his maker, but he that honoureth him hath mercy on the poor. The wicked is driven away in his wickedness, but the righteous hath hope in his death. Wisdom resteth in the heart of him that hath understanding, but that which is in the midst of fools is made known. Righteousness exalteth a nation, but sin is a reproach to any people. The king's favour is toward a wise servant, but his wrath is against him that causeth shame.
2: The First Epistle of Paul the Apostle to the Thessalonians. Chapter 4. Furthermore, then, we beseech you, brethren, and exhort you by the Lord Jesus, that as ye have received of us how ye ought to walk and to please God, so ye would abound more and more. For ye know what commandments we gave you by the Lord Jesus. For this is the will of God, even your sanctification, that ye should abstain from fornication, that every one of you should know how to possess his vessel in sanctification and honour, not in the lust of concupiscence, even as the Gentiles which know not God, that no man go beyond and defraud his brother in any matter, because that the Lord is the avenger of all such, as we also have forewarned you and testified. For God hath not called us unto uncleanness, but unto holiness. He therefore that despiseth not man, but God, who hath also given unto us his Holy Spirit. But as touching brotherly love, ye need not that I write unto you, for ye yourselves are taught of God to love one another. And indeed ye do it toward all the brethren which are in all Macedonia. But we beseech you, brethren, that ye increase more and more, and that ye study to be quiet, and to do your own business, and to work with your own hands, as we commanded you, that ye may walk honestly toward them that are without, and that ye may have lack of nothing. But I would not have you to be ignorant, brethren, concerning them which are asleep, that ye sorrow not, even as others which have no hope. For if we believe that Jesus died and rose again, even so them also which sleep in Jesus will God bring with him. For this we say unto you by the word of the Lord, that we which are alive and remain unto the coming of the Lord shall not prevent them which are asleep. For the Lord himself shall descend from heaven with a shout, with the voice of the archangel, and with the trump of God, and the dead in Christ shall rise first. Then we which are alive and remain shall be caught up together with them in the clouds to meet the Lord in the air, and so shall we ever be with the Lord. Wherefore, comfort one another with these words. The First Epistle of Paul the Apostle to the Thessalonians. Chapter 5. But of the times and the seasons, brethren, ye have no need that I write unto you, for yourselves know perfectly that the day of the Lord so cometh as a thief in the night. For when they shall say, Peace and safety, then sudden destruction cometh upon them, as travail upon a woman with child, and they shall not escape. But ye, brethren, are not in darkness, that day should overtake you as a thief. Ye are all the children of light, and the children of the day. We are not of the night, nor of darkness. Therefore let us not sleep as do others, but let us watch and be sober. For they that sleep, sleep in the night, and they that be drunken are drunken in the night. But let us who are of the day be sober, putting on the breastplate of faith and love, and for an helmet the hope of salvation. For God hath not appointed us to wrath, but to obtain salvation by our Lord Jesus Christ, who died for us, that whether we wake or sleep, we should live together with him. Wherefore, comfort yourselves together, and edify one another, even as also ye do. And we beseech you, brethren, to know them which labor among you, and are over you in the Lord, and admonish you, and to esteem them very highly in love for their work's sake, and be at peace among yourselves. Now we exhort you, brethren, warn them that are unruly, Comfort the feeble-minded. Support the weak. Be patient toward all men. See that none render evil for evil unto any man, but ever follow that which is good, both among yourselves and to all men. Rejoice evermore. Pray without ceasing. In everything give thanks, for this is the will of God in Christ Jesus concerning you. Quench not the Spirit. Despise not prophesyings. Prove all things. Hold fast that which is good. Abstain from all appearance of evil. And the very God of peace sanctify you wholly. And I pray God your whole spirit and soul and body be preserved blameless unto the coming of our Lord Jesus Christ. Faithful is he that calleth you, who also will do it. Brethren, pray for us. Greet all the brethren with an holy kiss. I charge you by the Lord that this epistle be read unto all the holy brethren. The grace of our Lord Jesus Christ be with you. Amen.
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1: And if you take your Bibles together this morning, and let's open them to the book of Hebrews, chapter number 13. The book of Hebrews, towards the back of the New Testament. Hebrews chapter number 13, and it's good to have Mike Mitchell back with us again this morning, and Abigail Helzerman is home from Texas. She was down visiting her husband Titus, who graduated from basic training for the Air Guard, and now he's in tech school down there. Now, isn't that good that Brother John and Darcy Fulford are right down there in the same area where Titus is going to tech school? So he'll be able to visit and spend time with them, and I think go to the same church with them. That is a blessing. And Gilbert and Henry, our friends from Ghana, are back again today. And Dwayne and Amanda Haley, it's good to see you again back there. John and Little John, I see. Good to have you. All right, right behind Miss Teresita, Kamostika Teresita. I was on the phone with the insurance company last week. And they transferred me all the way to the Philippines to have a conversation. That was very interesting and had certain challenging elements to it. But that's more and more common these days. I'd far rather have Filipinos in church than on the telephone with customer service. But we're praying for Teresita's daughter, Lizelle. She has cancer. And is she still here, or is she in the Philippines now? She's going. And pray for Lizelle. She's on our prayer list, and she needs to know Christ as her Savior as well, which is her greatest need. But remember to pray for her. And we're going to look in our Bibles this morning at the subject of an unexpected source of blessing. An unexpected source of blessing. Have you ever exclaimed, wow, what a blessing, that some turn of events, some outcome, the Lord's really blessed me. The Lord's blessing me. And usually when we make a statement like that, we are referring to an unexpected, maybe an unforeseen positive outcome in a situation, a resolution of some kind, or maybe a gain, an increase. Wow, praise the Lord. I got more back than I expected, or, you know, whatever. What a blessing, what a blessing. But there is an unexpected source of blessing that is given for us in the Bible that we're going to study today. The Bible uses a phrase. It's found 13 times in the Bible. Blessed is the man. That's found 13 times in our Bible. And the very first mention of that phrase, blessed is the man, is probably the one that we're the most familiar with. The very first time blessed is the man is used in the Bible is in Psalm number 1. Blessed is the man that walketh not in the counsel of the ungodly, nor standeth in the way of sinners, nor sitteth in the seat of the scornful, but his delight is in the law of the Lord. That's the Bible. You want to be a blessed man, you need to meet that criteria. And then 12 more times after that, the Bible says, blessed is the man. For example, Psalm 32, verse 2, blessed is the man unto whom the Lord imputeth not iniquity. Boy, that's a blessed man. To be saved and that God will not impute iniquity to our account. That's a blessed man. Psalm 34, 8, O taste and see that the Lord is good. Blessed is the man that trusteth in him. Psalm 65, 4, blessed is the man whom thou choosest and causest to approach unto thee that he may dwell in thy courts. That's a blessed man. Psalm 84, 5, blessed is the man whose strength is in thee and whose heart are the ways of them. And on, many more references, but the last reference of that, the last usage of that phrase, blessed is the man, is where we will be today. I told you to find Hebrews chapter 13. Are you in Hebrews chapter 13? Because the place that we're going to turn to is right next door in James chapter 1. James chapter 1. Let's read verse number 12 together out loud. James chapter 1 in verse number 12. Let's read it all together now. Blessed is the man that endureth temptation, for when he is tried, he shall receive the crown of life, which the Lord hath promised to them that love him. Did you see that? Blessed is the man. A man who finds blessing, but in an unexpected source, where is that blessing found? In enduring temptation. Blessed is the man that endureth temptation, an unexpected source of blessing. Father, we trust and are dependent upon your blessing upon this service today and your presence meeting here with us. We know that you inhabit the praises of your people. We know that you're here in this corporate body of believers, and we pray that our hearts would be receptive and teachable and humbled before you. Free our minds from any clutter or distraction that would hinder us from obeying and understanding, responding to the truth of the Word of God. And Lord, if there are any in our midst today, in a crowd this size, there surely are some that do not yet know Christ as their Savior. And it's our prayer, as it is your desire, that they would come to know Christ and trust Him as their Savior today. And it's in Jesus' name we pray. Amen. If you were to talk to someone that was living out of their native country, well, for example, our friends from Ghana this morning, if I was to ask these guys what they miss most from Ghana, what do you miss the most? I'm going to guess that they would say probably your family. You miss your family? They might miss the weather. Yeah. Never saw snow until they came to Fairbanks, and it was 50 below zero, the coldest winter stretch since 1980, and they came. And then oftentimes what people say that are out of their native land, what do I miss the most? A family, I miss the weather, I miss the food. Am I right? Hey, so I'm 3 for 3. I'm batting 1,000. But if you were overseas in a place that didn't have the same food available, you would certainly miss, especially holidays. When we were on the mission field, we would just drool about meals that family and friends were enjoying at the holidays that we couldn't get those food items. And there was a time that I thought I'd give $20, I'd give $50 for one American hot dog. Now don't laugh, because you know I'm not going to ask you if you like hot dogs. And by the way, don't tell me after the service what's in a hot dog. If I cared what was in it, I wouldn't eat it. So that's not the issue. But the nearest thing that we could get to a hot dog in Fiji was a lamb sausage. That's what we thought. But then we ate so many of them that I kind of miss them now. But I thought, oh, an American hot dog. Well, we took a trip to visit a preacher. And on that trip, we stopped in the Marshall Islands. The Marshall Islands are in the South Pacific, north of where we were in Fiji. And the Marshall Islands are a U.S. territory. Now, if you want an interesting assignment, don't do this right now in church, but you look up on Google Earth the Marshall Islands and go to the island of Majuro, Majuro, and look at the runway from an aerial view on Google Earth. Because when we came into land on that island, on that air, in a big 737 or whatever it was, literally the runway takes up every available piece of land, width-wise. That island is nothing more than the very top rim of an extinct volcano. So, you know, top of a volcano is a kind of a circular, you know. So what used to be an undersea volcano, just the very top of that rim has poked up through the surface of the ocean, and that's where people live. I mean, that's all there is to it. And so when we landed, literally, you look out this window and you see the tarmac of that runway, and then 5 feet after the asphalt ends is water. And then you look out that window of the airplane, and 5 feet past the pavement is water. I mean, the runway is the entire width of the land there. So we landed on that island, and then it dawned on me, this is a U.S. territory. And we had a couple hours, I think, of a stopover, and so there's really not a terminal to speak of there. But they opened the door of that plane, and I went to the flight attendant, and I said to her, I said, I see some shops right out here nearby. I said, can I just leave, get off the plane for a few minutes and board again since we have this stopover? And she said, no, you can't leave the plane. And I said, this is a U.S. territory. And she said, yes. And I said, I am a United States passport holder. She said, you can't leave the plane. And because her center of gravity was a lot lower than mine, I sat back down in my seat. But I thought if I could just get off that plane, I could probably go to one of these shops and be in an American territory. They would probably have an American hot dog out there somewhere. And I just wanted a hot dog. Now, some of you can't identify with that. But, you know, when you're out, when you're overseas for a few years, you want a hot dog. And so we went on the next leg of that trip and reached our destination. And it was, backward, primitive, remote place. And I walked into a little shop one day, just a hole in the wall. That's what we call it, just a hole in the wall shop, where there's little Chinese trinkets and things and toys, and you could probably buy powdered milk and some tea and some local variety of ramen noodles, probably canned mackerel and tuna and corned beef. That's probably all you could find canned on as far as food items. But then there was a freezer. And I remember walking, and I'm just kind of looking, what is available in this little place? I mean, to compare it to a 7-Eleven would be an insult to 7-Eleven. I mean, this is a tiny little place. And I opened up this chest freezer, and they had frozen fish and different things and some vegetables. And there in that freezer was a package of Bar S hot dogs. And that's what I said. Wow. What a blessing. Now, I know when you're in the world of hot dogs, Bar S is probably the bottom of the barrel, but that didn't matter. That didn't matter to me. It was an American hot dog. And I bought that package of hot dogs, and then we had a little barbecue at the pastor's house, and I don't even know if I shared any of that package. But I ate, and I enjoyed that American hot dog. It was a blessing that I found in the most unexpected of places. Well, the Bible tells us in James 1:12 that there is a place to find a great blessing in your Christian life. But it's not a place that you'd expect to find it. Blessed is the man that endureth, what's the next word? Temptation? Yeah. A blessing in temptation? How can that be? Blessed is the man that endureth temptation. How can we find temptation to be a source of blessing? How does this man find blessing in this place of temptation? Do you want to know? Number one, he realizes the purpose of the temptation. He realizes the purpose of the temptation. Now, the word temptation in the Bible can mean two different things. Kind of like the word wine. The word wine, W-I-N-E, not W-H-I-N-E. I don't care for either of them. But the word wine, W-I-N-E, is a neutral word that in some context is referring to grape juice. In fact, I just read a passage this morning talking about treading the wine press. The wine press is where the grapes were crushed and the juice was collected. The crushing of the grapes released the wine. Was that alcoholic, fermented, intoxicating wine? No, it's grape juice. In fact, even in America, 150 years ago, Welch's grape juice in America used to be called Welch's wine. It wasn't alcoholic wine. But in our day today, when we hear the word wine, it speaks of intoxicating, fermented, alcoholic wine. And there's always somebody that doesn't know anything about the Bible, but they love to drink their booze. And they know that Jesus turned water into wine. And that's their justification for consuming alcohol. What is called wine today is surely what the Bible describes as strong drink. Jesus did not turn water into alcoholic, intoxicating wine. He turned water into grape juice, unfermented grape juice. So just like wine can mean either grape juice or intoxicating drink, so the word temptation can speak of something good and profitable or something bad and destructive. Temptation. And you know by the context what kind of temptation is being spoken of. So the blessed is this man, he realizes the purpose of temptation. For example, obviously in verse number 12 of James chapter 1, the temptation in verse 12 is a good type of temptation. It's really the word that we would say a test, a testing. Blessed is the man that endureth temptation or testing, for when he is tried or tested, he shall receive the crown of life. So this temptation is not a temptation to evil. This is a test, not to make him stumble and fall, but to help him to stand. This is a test that results in reward. Whereas a temptation to evil, in fact, look at the very next verse, verse 13. Here's the other kind of temptation in verse 13. Let no man say when he is tempted, I am tempted of God, for God cannot be tempted with what? Evil. So this temptation in verse 13 is a temptation to evil. God cannot be tempted with evil, neither tempteth he any man, meaning any man with evil. So there is a temptation that is a testing from God that is for our good, that helps us to stand. But then there is a temptation that is evil, that is to cause us to stumble. The temptation that is a test from God for our good will bring about a reward. But the temptation

But God does bring seasons of testing and trial upon us. Hold your place in James. Go a couple pages to your right to the book of 1 Peter. 1 Peter chapter 1, verse number 6. 1 Peter chapter 1, in verse number 6, the Bible says, "Wherein ye greatly rejoice, though now for a season, if need be, ye are in heaviness through manifold," what? Temptations. That's that testing, that trial. That, verse 7, the trial of your faith. That's what that temptation is. It's not an enticement to sin. It's not an alluring to something evil. That temptation is a trial or a testing of our faith. That the trial of your faith, being much more precious than of gold that perisheth, though it be tried with fire, might be found unto praise and honor and glory at the appearing of Jesus Christ. God doesn't tempt us to evil, alluring us to sin, but God does try our faith. How many of you have ever donned a life vest, a flotation device in a boat, a canoe, somewhere along the way in your life? You've worn a life, probably most of us, okay? All right, so a lot of hands, at least 2/3 of the crowd this morning. Now, how many of you have ever had to actually rely upon a life vest because you were in a boat that capsized or found yourself in the water? All right, not very many, just a handful, just a few. Now we wear a life vest maybe when you were at camp, or maybe it was required in some at some point along the way, and that life vest has a tag on it or a stamp that says certified by the U.S. Coast Guard and made for this, to carry this amount of weight, this person, this size, and so forth. And you know all of that, but until you find yourself in the water that's over your head, that might be 33.5 degrees in Alaska, you've never had to actually test that thing out and rely upon it until the season comes. God said in 1 Peter 1 and verse 6, though now for a season. Trials come in their seasons. Aren't you glad that they're not permanent? The season comes and then the season goes. But then it says, if need be. Now, we may not think that we need that trial, but God knows what we need better than we know what we need, if need be. Trials come for seasons, and trials come for reasons. If need be, ye are in heaviness through manifold temptations. Pastor Jerry Ross, that's going to be back preaching at the men's retreat here next month, years ago, I don't know, 3, 4, 5 years ago when it was, he came to the retreat and he preached a series of messages that he used the illustration of making knives. He's into knife making as kind of a hobby, and he used each step of the process of making knives to teach, to illustrate spiritual truth about how God works in our lives and develops us and shapes us. And it was just a powerful series of messages. And he talked about how you take that raw material and you cut out the shape of the steel, and then you have the handle, the wood, and different parts that go together. But he said you take that steel and grind it down and sand it down to make it the shape and the profile that you want it to be. But at that point, that steel is still no good. It may look very much like a knife, but it really is not any good yet to perform as a knife, because that steel has to be tempered. It has to be hardened. And how is that accomplished? By putting it in the fire. And if that steel could talk, it'd say, "Don't put me in there." But the smith, if you would, that's doing that work, that bladesmith knows what that steel can endure to go through the fire and how going through the fire. And he's very much aware of the length of time it's in the fire and the temperature, and they can look at the color as that steel turns from brown to blue to yellow to orange, or whatever the series of the progression is. And they know, okay, that's
as hot as it can endure. That's as hot as it needs to get. And they take it out and they quench it

0: in oil, and that blade is hardened, and now it's in a form where it can be used to accomplish the purpose of that one who's holding that tool, that instrument. God knows that we need to go through the fire. Not all the time, thank the Lord, but sometime. If need be, for a season, God allows that fiery trial to come. And here in 1 Peter 1, verse 7, it's likened to gold in the process of purifying gold. And I'm not a miner, and I don't know all the process of gold, but I know this, that when gold comes out of the ground, it's not in its purest form. And that gold has to be melted down and the impurities separated from it. And the end result is a more higher, refined gold that's more valuable. And that's what God's doing in us. We sang that song on purpose this morning from Ron Hamilton. When I am tried and purified, I shall come forth as gold. You know where that comes from? That statement comes from Job chapter 23. Job 23 and verse 10. But he knoweth the way that I take. And when he hath tried me, I shall come forth as gold. So blessed is the man, if we go back to James chapter 1, blessed is the man that endureth temptation. He endures that temptation. He finds a blessing because he realizes the purpose of the temptation. This is not an allurement to cause me to stumble and fall into evil. This is a test that's to help me to stand and to bring me to a place of reward and purity and refinement to be more useful to Almighty God. He realizes the purpose of the temptation. Number two, blessed is the man because he remains under the temptation. He remains under the temptation. You know what happens when the fiery trials hit our life? You know how we pray when the fiery trials hit our life? We all pray the same prayers. Lord, get me out of this. Huh? Come on. I'm not the only one. Don't look at me so pious this morning. Every one of us, and even the Apostle Paul, when he had his thorn in the flesh, that physical infirmity, he said, Lord, take it away, take it away, take it away. And God said, no. We immediately withdraw. We want out of that trial. We want that escape, that release from it. But blessed is the man because he remains under the temptation. I say that because James 1 verse 12 says, blessed is the man that endureth. That word endure means to remain under, to stay there, to stay put, to endure. If something has endurance, in fact, your Duracell battery, right? They just keep going and going. Well, that's energizers, but one of them. So, but you endure. You stay in that. You persevere through the hardship. An endurance race is not a 100-yard sprint. An endurance race is a long, grueling ordeal where you just have to keep putting one foot in front of the other. And to endure means that you stay under that trial. Blessed is the man who realizes the purpose of that temptation, that it's a test from God to help him stand. Blessed is the man who remains under the temptation and doesn't go the other way. Genesis 22 verse 1, the Bible says that the Lord did tempt Abraham. We know what that temptation consisted of. Take your son Isaac, whom you love, to that mountain, I'll tell you, that place I'll show thee of, and you offer him there for a burnt offering to me. When God told Abraham to do that, Abraham could have packed his bags and gone the other direction like Jonah, but he didn't. He remained under that trial. He remained under that test. Look with me in your Bible at 1 Timothy, a few pages to your left, right before Hebrews. You have 1 and 2 Timothy and Titus. Look at 1 Timothy chapter number 1. 1 Timothy chapter 1. Timothy was a younger preacher, and he was the pastor at this time of the church in Ephesus. The Apostle Paul had led Timothy to Christ. Timothy was his son in the faith. And now God inspires Paul by the Holy Spirit's inspiration to write 1st and 2nd Timothy to give instruction to Timothy, who's a young pastor in his first ministry away from Paul personally. 1 Timothy 1 verse 3. As I besought thee to abide still at Ephesus, when I went into Macedonia, that thou mightest charge some that they teach no other doctrine, neither give heed to fables and endless genealogies, which minister questions, rather than godly edifying, which is in faith. And the last two words now, so do. Now let's go back and read the first part of verse 3. As I besought thee to abide still at Ephesus, so do. You know what that means? Stay put. Stay there. Here's Timothy, young preacher. His first time in the ministry without Paul right by his side to help him and teach him and mentor him. Timothy's there. He encounters problems in Ephesus. When you read Acts chapter 19, how Paul went to Ephesus and the church was established there, Ephesus was a place full of idolatry. That's where the crowd cried out, "Great is Diana of the Ephesians." They had the temple to Diana, and Demetrius the silversmith was there and stirring up opposition. I don't know if there's any place where someone could say it's easy to serve God here, and we certainly shouldn't go looking for an easy place to serve God, but Ephesus certainly wasn't an easy place to serve God. And Timothy is there. He's on his own, so to speak, now, and he is encountering some problems. That there were some, in verse number 3, that were teaching other doctrines. That's a serious problem. Teaching doctrines that are contrary to the Bible. And Paul tells Timothy, by the inspiration of the Holy Spirit, hey, Timothy, you charge some. You charge those that are teaching other things. You charge them not to teach any other doctrines. And then, verse number 4, neither give heed. And so there's some other people. You need to, Timothy, you need to address those false teachers and charge them. The word charge is a strong military term. A charge is not a recommendation. A charge is not, just think about this, I'm going to make a suggestion. No, a charge is an authoritative command. And he said, Timothy, you charge those ones that are teaching other doctrines to teach no other doctrines. You nip that in the bud authoritatively, strongly, and decisively. Because there's people saying things that ought not to be said. Boy, does that ever apply to the modern day. Social media and the internet and all kinds of Fruit Loops can spread all sorts of heresies and lies. And just because a lot of people say it doesn't make it true, by the way. But then charge those that are giving heed. There's people that are saying things that shouldn't be said, and there's people that are giving heed to things that they ought not to give heed to. Timothy, you need to deal with that. That gives us a glimpse into some of Timothy's difficulties in the ministry at Ephesus. And maybe Timothy was having some thoughts, you know, I didn't sign up for this. This isn't what I expected in the ministry, in the pastorate here at Ephesus. And maybe Timothy was thinking, maybe Timothy had read the latest edition of the Preacher's Periodical. And he saw some classified ads where there were three or four cities that were looking for a pastor. And he thought, well, that sounds like a good possibility over there. They have a nice building, and there's a parsonage, and boy, there's a chariot for the preacher to drive, and that looks pretty good. Maybe I'll just say that the Lord's leading me somewhere else. You know, people say the Lord's leading them a lot of places that God had nothing to do with. But that's a different sermon. Timothy, as I besought thee to abide still at Ephesus, so do. You know, we need some more so-do Christians today. Christians that just put their roots down and stay put. And not move every time the wind blows in a different place. Stay put. Stay. You know, some people, they leave a job. Every time that they encounter a problem at a job, they're looking for a different job. As if the other job, no doubt, has a perfect boss. And the perfect pay rate. And retirement package. And benefits. And all these things. No, there's problems everywhere you go. Some people, every time they have a problem in their ministry, they're looking to go somewhere else. The Lord's leading me. Quit their Sunday school class, leave their bus route, leave their ministry, stop teaching the RU class. I'm going somewhere else. So as if there's some perfect ministry oasis waiting for them somewhere. There are no such things. Some people quit their marriage when problems come. You know, when we take our wedding vows on our wedding day before God and those witnesses, for better or for worse, for richer or for poorer, in sickness and in health, you know what we're thinking of? We're thinking of better, health, and wealth. I mean, that's what we just know, because, you know, we found Miss Perfect or she found Mr. Perfect, and it's just going to be pie in the sky. And I hope that that's all that your marriage is just a happily ever after. Everything is wonderful, but that's not really how life works. And sometimes trials come in marriages. Trust me, because I know my wife's husband. That guy, just he himself is a trial. But that doesn't mean that you jump ship and leave your marriage when problems come. You get in the Bible and you work it out with the help and grace of Almighty God. As I besought thee to abide still at Ephesus, so do. We had a man that visited church here several months ago now. Loves the Lord, saved man, loves the Lord. Went to Bible college, met his wife in Bible college. Sometime after after college, they were married, and along the way after his marriage, he was diagnosed with 3 terminal illnesses simultaneously. Boom, one after another. Bang, bang, bang. 3, Lou Gehrig's disease, multiple sclerosis, and the other one I can't pronounce. But 3 terminal, aka incurable illnesses. Upon receiving that news, his wife said, "I'm out of here." I think that would be the greatest blow of all. That the one that you love and you thought loved you would abandon in a circumstance like that. Just, it was a heartache. A heartache of a situation. So do. Just stay put. As I besought thee to abide still at Ephesus, so do. When you make vows on your wedding day and you say, "I do," then when the going gets tough, don't you think of saying, "I don't." It doesn't work that way. Marriage is till death do us part. And that doesn't justify murder either, by the way. Marriage is one husband, one man, for one woman, for one lifetime. And death, and only death, breaks the bond of marriage. Remain. This man is blessed because he remains. Timothy would learn more staying put in Ephesus, and he would receive a blessing in that trial, that if he were to leave and say, "I didn't sign up for this. I don't know the ministry was like this. I'm getting out of here." He would miss a great blessing. The blessing of going through that trial and being purified to come forth as gold. Blessed is the man who realizes the purpose of temptation. Blessed is the man. He remains under the temptation. Number 3, blessed is the man, for he remembers the truth in the temptation. There is truth that we need to remember in our temptation, in our trial. Go back with me to James chapter 1. James chapter 1, verse 12. Maybe you didn't catch this the first time we read this verse. James 1, 12 says, "Blessed is the man that endureth temptation, for when he is tried, he shall receive the crown of life, which the Lord hath promised to" who? "Them that" what? That gives us insight into the reason why that man endures temptation. He endures temptation because he loves the Lord. I love the Lord. And God has obviously allowed this to come upon me, and I love the Lord, and I can trust the Lord through this trial. Now, we know that we only love Him because He first loved us. 1 John 4:19. We love Him because He first loved us. How do you know? What God first loved us speaks of what? Calvary. It speaks of the cross, where Jesus Christ died for our sins and rose again. And so we love Him because He first loved us and proved His love for us by sending Jesus Christ to die for our sins and rise again. Remember truth in your temptation, in your trial. Don't lose your head. Don't let your emotions run away with you. Stop yourself. Bring your thoughts into captivity and say, "Wait a minute. Wait a minute. God loves me. If He's putting me in this fiery trial, it's because He loves me. Not because He hates me. Not because He's exacting vengeance upon me. Jesus Christ died for my sins and rose again. I am justified. I have peace with God. God is not mad at me. God has a purpose in this trial. He is purifying me, and God loves me." Let's just say that together. God loves me. Ready? 1, 2, 3. God loves me. Say it again one more time. God loves me. Now turn to the person next to you and say, "God loves you." God loves you. Yeah, God loves you. Remember that. God loves you. And God loves that scoundrel sitting next to you. You know how we know that? Because God loves that scoundrel that is you too. "For all have sinned and come short of the glory of God. And if God didn't love sinners, He wouldn't love any of us, because we've all sinned." Remember the truth in the temptation. God loves me. Now don't get mad at me, but there's a reason why people run away from the fiery trial. And it's love. It's love for self. I love myself too much. You ever heard somebody say, I've had enough. I don't want any more of this. I've had enough. I'm done. I love myself so much that I don't want myself to have to endure that trial. I'm not talking about a place where someone is being physically harmed or injured. We're not talking about that. There is a time for a person's safety to leave a situation. We're not talking about that. We're talking about a trial that comes that is unpleasant and uncomfortable for us, and we don't want to be there. A problem that we don't want to confront. A failure that we don't want to admit. And so instead of staying under that trial, we leave the room. I'm out of here. I don't want to deal with that conflict in my family, that problem. So I'm just going to get up and walk out of the room. Walking out of a job. Quitting school. I imagine these guys studying at UAF. Pretty difficult classes. Studying mining, engineering, or something along the lines of, I'm sure some of Brother Howard's classes are tough classes up there at UAF. But you don't just quit because it's hard. You're going to be a quitter your whole life? Every time you encounter difficulty, you quit? Some people have a pattern of leaving. Leaving a church, leaving a ministry, leaving a marriage, leaving a job. And as if the grass is greener on the other side. You know, if the grass looks greener on the other side, it's because the grass is growing above Satan's septic tank. Remember the truth in your temptation, that God loves you, that God has made a commitment to you, that He'll work all things together for our good. Is that not true? That's true. He works all things. Romans 8:28. And we know that all things work together for good. You know, you get behind an 18-wheeler on the road and pull up to a red light. get behind that big truck. And you see on the back of that trailer, somewhere usually in the back door or somewhere the bumper area, there's usually some information that says the weight load, the weight limit of that trailer. As how much that trailer can hold or that truck could haul. You know, God knows what our limit is. And God will not allow the load to exceed our limit. Now, God will allow a load to exceed what we can do in our own flesh because God wants us to trust Him. But God will never allow us to go through a trial and bear a load that is impossible to bear by His grace. God gives us grace. When God allows the trial to come, with that trial, God gives us the grace, the ability to do God's will through that trial. And the load will not exceed the limit. Remember the truth in your trial, in your temptation, that God loves me. And that God has made a commitment to me to work all things together for good, and that God has a purpose for me, and that is to conform me to the image of Christ. I go back to that knife illustration, that if that steel had a nature and a personality to it, and if that steel could communicate, that steel would have to say, I'm trusting this smith, this bladesmith that's working on me, that everything he does, as painful as it might be, it's designed for my good, to make me into something useful to accomplish His purpose. And that's what God's plan is for the fiery trials that come in our lives. You know, the Bible says in Exodus chapter 12, when God gave Israel the laws regarding the Passover. And you're familiar with that passage, I think, in Exodus chapter 12. And God said, you take a lamb, of the age of the lamb, the purity of the lamb, the gender of the lamb, and all everything. How the lamb was to be taken on this day and kept at the house. And then the following time, then the lamb is slain. The blood is collected and put on the top and the sides of the door. And then the lamb was to be roasted and eaten. And we know that that lamb is a picture of Christ. The Bible says in 1 Corinthians 5:7, Christ, our Passover, is sacrificed for us. So what happened to that lamb in Exodus 12 was a picture of what Christ would suffer in providing for our salvation, that the blood of that lamb provided for the salvation of Israel. But the blood had to be applied to the door. And the blood of Christ that was shed on the cross has to be applied to our soul. And God promised this, when I see the blood, I will pass over you. But in all of those steps that God, the instruction that God gave for that Passover lamb and how it was to be taken and killed and the blood applied, then the lamb roasted and eaten. Here's what God said in Exodus 12, verse 46. They were not allowed to break a bone of that lamb. No bones of the lamb were permitted to be broken. Because that was a picture of the Lord Jesus Christ. That Jesus would go to the cross and all of the agony and suffering and beating that he endured, a bone of him would not be broken, the Bible says. And so when Jesus was crucified with the thieves on either side of him, the Bible says that there came a point when the soldier came to break their legs. And breaking the legs of the victim in crucifixion was really to hasten up death. Because when a man was crucified, hanging there by the nails in their hands, would the weight of the body would pull down and restrict the chest cavity and prevent that victim from inhaling a deep breath of air. And so to get a deep, full breath of air, the one crucified would have to push up with their feet on the nail, pushing themselves up to take weight off of their shoulders, to inhale a breath of air, a full breath, and then they would sink back down, hanging by the nails on their hands. And so those that were crucified would die a slow death of suffocation. So to hurry up death, the soldier came, probably with a long board or a pole, to break the femurs of those men so that they could no longer push themselves up and therefore suffocate and die more quickly. And they broke the legs of the thief on one side and they broke the legs of the thief on the other side. But when they came to Jesus Christ, he was already dead. No doubt because of the horrific beating and scourging that he suffered prior to the crucifixion. And when they came to him, they found that he was already dead and a bone of him was not broken. He did that for you and for me. When our sins were put upon him and he died in our place to take our penalty, for the wages of sin is death. But in all of the agony and the horrific suffering that Jesus Christ endured, a bone of him was not broken. And there's a principle there that even though we may go through a very deep and difficult fiery trial, that there's a line that God says no. That trial will not cross that point. A bone of him will not be broken. He'll suffer according to God's purpose, according to God's plan, yes, but there's a line. A bone of him will not be broken. And folks, if you know Christ as your Savior, you can be just as sure of that for yourself today. You may find yourself in a fiery trial, but God knows the limit. God has a boundary that trial will go so far, but no further. Or that heat will rise to that temperature, but no higher. Or that trial will last that long, but no longer. A bone of him shall not be broken. So no matter where you're at in your trial, know that the duration and the intensity of that trial is within the hand and purpose of Almighty God who loves you. Blessed is the man who realizes the purpose of temptation. Blessed is the man that remains under the temptation. Blessed is the man that remembers truth in the temptation. And lastly, blessed is the man because he receives a reward after the temptation. And I'm sure you've already seen that in our verse, James 1:12. Blessed is the man that endureth temptation, for when he is tried, he shall receive the crown of life, which the Lord hath promised to them that love him. The temptation is temporary. The trial is temporary. How long does the crown of life endure? That's eternal. The temptation is of a temporary nature down here on earth, but the crown of life, and we're not talking about salvation here. The crown of life does not refer to salvation as some reward for suffering, not at all. Salvation is not a reward. Salvation is a gift. A gift that we freely receive by the gracious hand of Almighty God. Salvation is the gift of God, the eternal life through Jesus Christ our Lord. We're not talking about salvation here. This is a reward for the Christian who faithfully remains faithful through a fiery trial. That there is a reward after the temptation. A crown of life for those that endure, stay faithful, remain under that temptation, that fiery trial. Are you faithful? Or are you looking for a way out? Looking for the next off-ramp, exit, to take a different route because things are getting tough in your Christian life, in your marriage, in your ministry, on the job, in your school. And God wants us to remain under, faithful in that fiery trial. Last week, Pastor Cliff Henry in Delta Junction contacted us and asked if we could visit a lady that was in the hospital here in Fairbanks. And he said she was the neighbor of a friend of a church member or something like that. He pastors Great Land Baptist Church in Delta. And I told him that I would try to go see this lady. And her name is Linda. And she's elderly. And she was in ICU. And she was given just a very short time to live. And he said, I'd like to know if she's saved. And if you could talk to her, he said, I'd sure appreciate it. So I went to the hospital and I went to ICU. And she had already been transferred to a regular room out of ICU. But It was very evident that she doesn't have long to go on this side of eternity. And so I went in to see her, and I introduced myself, and I said, "I'm a friend of Pastor Henry's in Delta Junction. Do you know Pastor Henry?" She said, "Oh, yes, I do." And she mentioned she'd been to that church, and we had kind of some chit-chat and some friendly conversation for a few minutes, and then we had to get down to business. And I said, "Listen, Linda, I've been wanting to use that for a long time, and that was my chance. I said, Linda, if you died today or 5 years from today, do you know for sure that you'd go to heaven?" And she said, "Yes, I do." And I said, "That is wonderful. Now, don't stop there, by the way, soul winner. Go to the next question. How do you know?" She said, "Yes, I know." I said, "How do you know? What makes you sure of that?" And she proceeded to tell me in her Texas accent, 90 some years old, I think she is. She said, "I was raised in a Christian home." She said, "My dad left when I was a little girl, and my mom had that responsibility of raising all the kids on her own." She said, "But my mom made sure we were in church every time the doors were open." I said, "Praise the Lord. That's great. I'm glad to hear that." She said, "When I was 13 years old, I trusted Jesus Christ as my Savior." She said, "I believe that He died for my sins and rose again. And I know that I was saved when I was 13 years old." And then she said this. It wasn't good English, but I just like it. She said, "And if you ain't got the Lord, you ain't got nothing." That's what she said. I said, "Praise the Lord, Linda. I am glad to know that." And there was not a doubt in her mind, not the least shadow of a doubt. No, even a hinting of a shadow of a doubt. She knew that she was saved, and I don't know, she may be in heaven now for all I know. But she knew that she was saved. You know, God wants everybody to know. When you come to death's door, which could be today, we don't know that. You may not have time to think about it and review your life. Death may come suddenly, in a moment, taken away in a wreck on the highway or a fall and a head injury. And that quickly, you're in eternity. Remember, God wants you to know for sure that heaven is your home. And it's not because you go to church. And it's not because you've been in a baptismal tank of water. It's not because you check the box of a doctrinal statement and say, "I believe all that stuff." It's because only you know Jesus Christ as your Savior and that He died on the cross for your sins and rose again. The Bible says there's none other name under heaven given among men whereby we must be saved. If you're going to be saved, there's only one way to be saved. You must be saved by believing on the Lord Jesus Christ who died for your sins and rose again. And then you can know, just like Linda, just like many people in this room this morning, know for sure that heaven's their home. How many today say, "Preacher, I'm saved for a Bible reason. If I die today, if I die 30 years from today, I'm going to heaven. I'm saved and I know it." Could I see your hand lifted up high? Praise the Lord. Praise the Lord. Many hands. God bless you. But not every hand was raised. And it may be you didn't raise your hand because honestly, you can't say, "I know for sure." If you think that salvation is obtained by your good works, by devotion, by praying enough, reading enough, being good enough, behaving enough, being moral enough, then you could never know that you're saved. Because you could never know, "Have I been good enough yet?" And that's not the way anybody's saved. You're saved by grace, through faith, and that not of yourselves. It is the gift of God, not of works, lest any man should boast. But if you know Christ as your Savior, God wants us to be faithful and remain under a trial and to find blessings in that unexpected place, that unexpected source. I wouldn't have said this is a place to find a blessing, but I sure found a blessing here in this trial that God allowed. Boy, God is good and God loves me and God's in control of my life. God controls the furnace. God controls the temperature. God controls the duration, and God loves me. So I'm going to trust him, and I'm just going to stay put like Timothy in Ephesus. I'm going to so do what God's given me to do and not look for a way to get out and move somewhere else.
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0: 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Ministering on opposite sides of the border, Dr. Ral Stone is the General Director of Bearing Precious Seed Canada, General Director of both the Canadian Gospel Project and the American Gospel Project, and Pastor Emeritus of the Bible Baptist Church in St. Thomas, Ontario, Canada, while Pastor Dan Wolven pastors the North Columbus Baptist Church in Columbus, Ohio. 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Now, here is Tim Talks.
1: Welcome to Tim Talks. Monday morning slurp for you, ready to go. How you doing?
2: I'm doing great.
1: Yeah, I can't believe you're able to talk.
2: Why is that?
1: We just ran up the stairs, back down.
2: I know. I'm in such perfect,
1: with what I heard,
2: healthy condition that, man,
1: nothing,
2: no problem.
1: With what I heard, wow, you're going to be laid out on the table. I thought Thomas the Tank Engine was coming into the station.
2: Yeah. So as we were trying to hurry up to here today, because we're recording earlier than what we normally do,
1: yeah,
2: and I had a late night last night, so. Then I forgot something, had to run back home.
1: Yep.
2: So I was here 8:04.
1: Yep.
2: So we're 4 minutes late.
1: Yep, not bad. Not bad.
2: But on my way in, of course, they stop on Snoffer Road, and I'm wondering, what is going on?
1: Yeah.
2: I counted them, there was 38 geese that were walking across the road. And it's like, oh, my soul. You know, don't those geese know that I'm in a hurry? So
1: always.
2: That's what we are today. We are your geese walking across the road, just interrupting your day.
1: Well, so. That's not the problem. It's what those geese do on the road. That's the problem. I love our Canadian representative bird, the Canadian goose. But, man, they are a nuisance. They are.
2: They have
1: filthy.
2: Sense enough to go south,
1: yeah,
2: though, in the winter.
1: You're not kidding.
2: Except, like many other Canadians.
1: Except it's not. That's why they call them snowbirds.
2: Yes.
1: Yeah. Except it's not winter. It's the middle of summer. But that's okay. We send them down there to, you know, bomb, and they do a great job of bombing down there.
2: So why did the geese cross the road?
1: I don't know.
2: We have no idea, but they sure were in the way.
1: They were holding us up. Good to see you, my friend, and welcome back to another week of Tim Talks. Good to see you.
2: Yes, good to be here.
1: I trust your weekend was great, and you're ready to go.
2: Yes, it was. It was very good.
1: Good.
2: We were able to reconnect with Brother Bob Mack.
1: Oh, nice.
2: From the Ivory Coast,
1: nice.
2: And so we had a great time.
1: Good.
2: Had a great time. Boy, he preached a great message.
1: Good. Yeah, he's a great preacher, great missionary. I think he's.
2: Yes, he is.
1: I think he's one of our foremost missionaries today, for sure.
2: Boy, we've got some really tremendous missionaries that were sent out of Cleveland Baptist Church.
1: Yeah, absolutely, absolutely. Hey, speaking of which, I got some shout-outs for some folks this week. Joy Jones. I don't know if you remember Joy and her sweet little boy. Joy is a young lady I've known pretty much her whole life. And I had the opportunity to spend some time with her and her dear son. And also Kevin and Inabel Grimm, a couple that met,
2: yes,
1: and started dating in our college and career class years ago.
2: Yes.
1: And their son, Kyle.
2: Their son is a phenomenal young man.
1: He is. He is.
2: Man, if there is anybody listening who has a good church and wants somebody dedicated and a real servant of the Lord, a real soul winner.
1: Yeah.
2: He has such a heart for, you know, the lost. And he has a degree in computer design or, you know, something like that.
1: Yeah,
2: so,
1: yeah.
2: Oh, my goodness.
1: Yeah.
2: Just
1: great.
2: And he wants to serve the Lord.
1: Yeah, yeah. Great guy. I love Kyle. Super good guy.
2: Oh, wow.
1: Faithful. Speaking of computer design, I have a job opportunity for someone. Or a few people. I mentioned a while ago a company here out of our church called Go Vertical, and they do media, they do you know, web design, they do, you know, all kinds of stuff. They do, you know, promotion online, you know, ads and all that kind of stuff. They're looking for some graphic designers and web page designers. And
2: awesome.
1: You work from home. They'll work with you. They're looking for people in Canada, first of all, just because it's easier with taxation and
2: yes,
1: all that. But They are at a point where they desperately need some folks, and they would work with folks out of the United States
2: Good
1: as well.
2: Good for them. That means they're growing.
1: Oh man, they're one of the top countries in our top businesses in our city. They were up for an award for the business of the year, and they got second.
2: That's awesome.
1: Yeah, two guys from our church
2: Praise the Lord.
1: A great job. And if you're a church looking to get a great price on a website, it's not free. It's not going to be a dollar, but they are going to do you a phenomenal job. And we have had some people from Tim Talks who contacted them, and they appreciate that very much. So Go Vertical in St. Thomas, Ontario. If you need the contact information, you can reach out to me or just look them up online. And Mark Westcott is the owner, and Robin Johnson is his partner, and they could use your help today. So shout out to Joy and Kevin, Enabelle, and Kyle, and I've got some more for you later this week. But these guys listen faithfully. We love and appreciate them, and I had the opportunity to see them just a week ago, and they're all doing great. So good. Awesome.
2: Well, that's interesting because I have a shout out for a guy with a new business, a mattress tester, and it's Go Horizontal.
1: Go Horizontal. Wow. I've got a note here from one of our listeners that says, Brother Wolven, go home. Oh, man. Well, listen, I got a letter in the old email bin here, and it is from a pastor friend, and he is from here in Canada. I'm not going to say who it is because the note that he sent is it's a little sensitive, and I wouldn't want to mess him up, but he'll know who he is. I appreciate him very much.
2: Yes, let's emphasize this. It is from a pastor.
1: Yes, it's from a pastor.
2: Okay.
1: Absolutely. An established pastor, a veteran pastor. And a man who's got some great experience. He says, the recent topics on Tim Talks have aired leads me to ask a question that I have wondered about, firing the pastor. When is it time to fire the pastor and how to go about it? Great question from a pastor, eh? I watched a great church in our province be destroyed by their new pastor who over time began to teach things that completely went against the church's doctrinal statement. The people were grieved but didn't know what to do, and many just simply stopped coming. I am so sad this man came in and basically hijacked a church from faithful people who had been there serving the Lord for decades. Today, there are about seven people left. I think this question could be an interesting discussion on your Tim Talks. So
2: yes.
1: This is hard. I hate this stuff. Hate it. But it does happen. And there are times when the pastor should leave. And
2: it's the exception and not the rule.
1: Exactly. And it is a very, very difficult thing to deal with because if you rise up in the church and say, hey, we need to fire our pastor, you look like a really bad person sometimes. A lot of times the pastor can take a very defensive position and can make life very rough. So it is a difficult thing. And I think that we need to look at not only this, but when does a pastor say, hey, it is time for me to go? When do you know it's time for you to leave that church, and some areas like that? I don't think it's always just the people's responsibility. I think the pastor has to take responsibility. His family, maybe a wife has to say to her husband, "Honey, it's time." So we can look at some of those things.
2: Doesn't even deal with that.
1: I know
2: this is something completely separate.
1: I know, but I'm just saying to carry this through the entire week, I'm not sure I'm prepared to do that. So we can. We can talk about some of those other things if we have to. Okay.
2: Yep.
1: Okay. So you're a church member and your pastor's teaching false doctrine. He's not keeping in line with the church constitution and bylaws. What are you going to do, Mr. Wolven, church member?
2: Well, that's a little bit easier than this situation. So we may as well go with the easier situations first and work up to the tougher.
1: Sounds good to me.
2: But they're all tough. They're all tough because generally a pastor that's going to be doing something like that, especially knowingly that you are going against one of those major doctrines of the church, that is established in the church constitution, that's established in your articles of faith, and you're trying to veer off from that. I mean, somebody, I would think the first responsibility normally would be the deacons need to meet and say something. So I think members ought to go to the deacons in a godly way, in a right way.
1: Should they go to the pastor first?
2: Absolutely.
1: Matthew 28.
2: Absolutely.
1: Yeah. Yeah.
2: Yes, absolutely.
1: 100%.
2: And it may be a course of 3 or 4 meetings.
1: Mm-hmm.
2: Generally, that's why I sort of skipped that because, mm-hmm. and I should not have, and I was wrong for that. But generally, whenever somebody's doing that knowingly, they're probably going to be pretty... testy.
1: Yes.
2: Very exceptionally defensive. Mm-hmm. Probably pretty adamant or argumentative. So that's what I was thinking. You go to your deacon, mm-hmm. and get one of them to go with you.
1: Mm-hmm.
2: Because I would not go by myself. If it's something like that, that is, understandable doctrine, I would take somebody with me, so there would not be a he said kind of a thing.
1: Mm-hmm, mm-hmm. Yeah, I think it starts with you go to the pastor. I don't understand, you're teaching some things or you're being contrary to our church charter, our bylaws. Why are you teaching this? Why are you doing this? Those questions come. If I'm asking 2 and 3 times, then yeah, I'm going to go with a deacon and say, explain to me and the deacon why. And, then it escalates very quickly. And as a pastor, you got to then make that decision. Am I ready to go into this kind of confrontation battle? Use that word. And most guys, I don't think, want that kind of confrontation. And some will either correct the error or they will leave. But there are some guys I know who have stood and said, nope, I'm right. I'm going to do this. I'm going to teach this. And then when 2 and 3 people, 4 people start coming and saying the same thing, you would think somebody would say, okay, I'm not going to change, so I'm going to go. But there are circumstances where they'll dig heels in.
2: No, that's not a pastor's mentality, unfortunately.
1: No.
2: Is not I'm gonna leave. It's hey, I know what I'm doing and I'm not gonna listen to you. Unfortunately. Many times. So that's the Bible says that you do not receive an accusation against an elder unless there's 2 or 3 witnesses.
1: Mm-hmm.
2: That's what the Bible said. Mm-hmm. That's why, if it's a situation of serious doctrinal error, at that point, I would be taking somebody with me, preferably a deacon, if I'm a church member, so there is at least 1 or 2 others with me,
1: mm-hmm.
2: as I would ask my question, because you don't. It is unscriptural for me if I go in there. We have a great disagreement, and then I bring this before the church, or try to, me against him. I don't think that's a scriptural way because mm-hmm. you don't even receive the accusation if it's one person, because one person can say anything.
1: Right.
2: I mean, we do live in a society where. There's a lot of wicked people, and sometimes there's wolves in sheep's clothing. Sometimes there's people in the church who their only design is to destroy,
1: mm-hmm.
2: and to sow discord. And so, that's unfortunately the truth. And so the Lord knows that. The Lord knows what's in man, as the Bible says.
1: Mm-hmm.
2: And so he said that you don't even receive an accusation. Unless there's 2 or 3 witnesses.
1: Right.
2: And so that's why if it's something serious, I would be bringing somebody with me as I met. I would not meet on my own if it's something serious. And because there needs to be witnesses there.
1: Right. Yeah, I'm going to differ a little bit with you on that. I'm going to go the first time, and I'm going to say, am I hearing this correctly? Am I getting this right? This is what you're saying. This is what you think. This is the doctrine. And if he says yes, and I say, well, then I'm going to challenge you. I'm going to challenge you through the scriptures. Could we do a Bible study on that? Could we go through the scriptures on that and come to a conclusion? If he says no, if he continues to teach it and just, you know, says, I don't care what you think, then yeah, then I'm going to go, then I'm going to take somebody. But I think in that first one, because there can be misunderstanding. And sometimes you can say something and you say, oh man, I didn't mean it to say it that way. I'm going to give a guy the benefit of the doubt the first time. But I think we're in agreement that we want to handle this properly. And I know exactly what you're saying. After that, then yeah, I've got to make sure that I am well prepared, that I understand correctly what's going on, that I've done all that I can do to understand what he's saying, and then I have to go and say, yeah, Pastor, there's a problem.
2: Yeah, but as long as you're not looking at as a pastor yourself, because we are a little bit more bold, we're a little bit more, hopefully, we're a little bit more skillful with the Word of God.
1: Yeah.
2: And a member can be very intimidated by meeting with the pastor.
1: Oh, absolutely.
2: And can sometimes be almost verbally bludgeoned into submission of, you know, bringing out all these verses and, you know, how dare you question me and, you know, this kind of a thing, which, you know, I don't hear that from the Lord. I don't hear that from the disciples. I don't hear that from the New Testament of how dare you ask me any questions.
1: Right.
2: You know.
1: Right.
2: And of course, you're talking about something that should be done in a right spirit, of course.
1: Yes.
2: You know, a spirit almost of fear. I hope that this is not what you meant. You know, can you clarify? And so I'm trying to give the perspective as best I can from a member who needs help.
1: Right.
2: You know,
1: right.
2: Who needs support. Because, you know, a member versus the pastor can sometimes be extremely intimidating. And so, you know, and of course it needs to be a right attitude, not, hey, we're here to tell you one thing. You know, I mean, that's always a bad way. I mean, hopefully you start and end with prayer, and hopefully that everything in between the two prayers is, you know, done in the right spirit and for the right motive. I mean, we can definitely argue truth and argue position and show support without it having to be hostile.
1: I like to think that most pastors are good guys. We know that some are not, unfortunately. But you're right. And I think what usually happens is somebody will say to someone else, did I hear that right? Did I hear the pastor say blah, blah, blah? And they say, yeah, I heard that too. I was kind of wondering about that myself. And you'll find out there's more than one person who's got the same question. And in reality, most times that's where it starts. And then, you know, the deacon hears it or finds out or, you know, is approached. And then he goes and says, Pastor, there's some people talking, and I have some question as well about this. That's usually what happens. Like you say, most people are very intimidated to go to the pastor, which is sad. It shouldn't be that way. And I thought I was a nice guy. I thought I was very approachable. I used to tell people all the time, hey, if you got a question, come and ask me. But they wouldn't. They were afraid of being marked or tagged, you know, as a troublemaker, and that the pastor would no longer look at them the same and all that kind of stuff. I never had a problem with people coming and asking a question in kindness and with the idea of getting an answer or resolve. When they came with their chests puffed up and, you know, in your face and I'm going to tell you, then yeah, I got defensive. So I think that first phase is right, that getting to the pastor is a tough thing, and you have to be well thought out. You have to be well prepared. I would say that.
2: Yes. And we're talking about, in this step, we're talking about some kind of egregious doctrinal error.
1: Yes.
2: You know, that should be pretty obvious. And, you know, of course, we live in a day, you know, somebody asked one of our deacons about something that was said in a sermon, and he went back to the message online, mm-hmm. and sort of would stop it, pause it, try to count things up to make sure, you know, and then was able to go back and say, no, you misheard that. I double checked that, and that's incorrect.
1: Good.
2: You know, what you had said. And so, you know, but it, trying to be dutiful, trying to be right. And, you know, so that's the advantage of having a live stream that stays, and, you know, it's in perpetuity,
1: yeah.
2: many times on the internet. And so you're able to go back and check and listen. And, you know, unfortunately, it's oftentimes, a bad situation,
1: mm-hmm.
2: you know, with either a member having a bad spirit or the pastor having a bad spirit. And then whenever you have both of them have a bad spirit,
1: mm-hmm.
2: that's a rough situation.
1: Right. I find that there's something usually underlying anyways when you get to this point that, you know, people will usually give somebody the benefit of a doubt. Oh, they didn't mean that, or they misspoke. Usually when it gets to this point, there's already an underlying current, or there's a problem that's coming to the head, and that makes it very rough. And I think as a pastor, you better know, people are listening. People are fact-checking. They're going to Google. As soon as you say it, if there's any question, they're going to check things. So, yeah, that's a good thing.
2: I always look at that as a good thing.
1: Yeah, yeah.
2: Because that's what the Bible says, that the believers in Berea were more noble than those in Thessalonica because they searched the Scripture daily, mm-hmm. whether those things were so.
1: Right.
2: And so, yes, of course, you can have an attitude like the lawyers and the Pharisees of, we're waiting to see where you trip up in any way,
1: mm-hmm.
2: and trying to catch you in your words.
1: Mm-hmm.
2: That's a bad situation.
1: Right.
2: But, you know, what we're dealing with here, what the question is when the pastor's wrong.
1: Mm-hmm.
2: And so if you believe in doctrine, it has to be confronted.
1: Yeah, yeah. It's a sad situation. I'm sorry it happens sometimes. And if you have to deal with it, it's very difficult. We're not going to sugarcoat it. It's tough. But sometimes it has to be done for the sake of the church. And in this situation,
2: I think it always has to be done. If it's doctrine.
1: Oh, yeah, absolutely.
2: It always has to be done.
1: Absolutely.
2: Exactly. And hopefully it can be done in the right way and there can be some correction.
1: Right.
2: You know, or if a guy does hold to that position, you know, probably, you know, what he's going to do, if he didn't check things out or you didn't check things out, I mean, that's why we talk so much about how careful you need to be to get a pastor.
1: Yeah.
2: Because when you get the wrong pastor, man, it's awful.
1: Bad. It's bad. We'll leave it there. We'll pick up on Wednesday. And
2: yes.
1: I'll tell you on Wednesday when I think most pastors leave, when they get the hint and leave. I'll give you what I think on Wednesday. I'll give you a little teaser there. But till then, I hope and pray you never have to go through this. I hope as a pastor that you are constantly on guard and checking yourself to make sure that you're right. And when that question comes, that you don't get all defensive, but you ask yourself, is this the truth? Is this happening? And that there's a resolve. We always want resolve, but sometimes it takes saying, Pastor, you're done here. We can't do this. So till Wednesday,
2: yes,
1: I'm Al Stone.
2: So how do you do that? That is the question.
1: I'm Al Stone. When my church fired me, it was really amicable. We really just decided, yeah, it's time for me to go. So
2: amicable firing. There you go.
1: That's right. That was me. I'm Al Stone.
2: that's an oxymoron. So, sort of like what is that, Army Intelligence?
1: Yes,
2: you know,
1: yeah.
2: An oxymoron there.
1: There
2: so.
1: You go.
2: This is Dan Wolven in Columbus, Ohio. Thank you so much for your questions. Thank you so much for listening. We really appreciate the feedback. We get a lot of feedback that isn't necessarily questions as much as, hey, that was good, or that was an interesting point, never thought of that before, or, yeah, that's the same old thing. I'm so sick of hearing it. I'm not talking to you guys anymore. So,
1: wow.
2: But we do get feedback.
1: I don't get that one.
2: We do listen to you.
1: I never get that one.
2: I shield you from it.
1: Thanks, man. Thanks.
2: I don't want you to be fired.
1: I will tell you, we had a really good response from our episodes just this past week on divorce. We've had some great communication come in from that. People saying it was a help. So thank you for that. We appreciate that very, very much. So till then, till Wednesday, we are Al and Dan. This is Tim Talks, and we will be back with you on Wednesday. Have a great day, eh? This is Tim Talks.
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0: pledge our allegiance.
1: Chapter 9, and we'll begin in verse number 6. And this I say, he which soweth sparingly shall reap also sparingly, and he that soweth bountifully shall reap also bountifully. Every man according as he purposeth in his heart, so let him give, not grudgingly or of necessity, for God loveth a cheerful giver. And God is able to make all grace abound towards you, that ye always, having all sufficiency in all things, may abound to every good work. As it is written, he hath dispersed abroad, he hath given to the poor, his righteousness remaineth forever. For now he that ministereth seed to the sower, both minister bread for your food, and multiply your seed sown, and increase the fruits of your righteousness, being enriched in everything to all bountifulness, which causeth through us thanksgiving to God. For the administration of this service not only supplieth the want of the saints, but is abundant also by many thanksgivings unto God. Whilst by the experiment of this ministration, they glorify God for your professed subjection unto the gospel of Christ, and for your liberal distribution unto them and unto all men. And by their prayer for you, which long after you for the exceeding grace of God in you, thanks be unto God for his unspeakable gift. Heavenly Father, I pray, Lord, that you'd help us to understand this portion of Scripture, and Lord, that we would understand, dear God, how you view economy, Lord, how you view economics. And Lord, I pray that we would learn something about this matter of thankful giving. We pray these things in Jesus' name. Amen. And you may be seated. I like this portion of Scripture. I want you to stay with your Bible open right here, because we're going to keep pointing you back into these verses throughout the message. I may go over and read a place or read something out loud to you, but for the most part, if you'll stay right here, we're going to be referring back into this portion of Scripture several times. Look, if you will, in verse number 13. Whilst by the experiment of this ministration, they glorify God for your professed subjection unto the gospel of Christ, and for your liberal distribution unto them and unto all men. Now, I think that's interesting. I love these little phrases in the Bible that make me stop and think and pray and ponder and study. Did you see that little phrase, whilst by the experiment of this ministration? Now, what in the world does that even mean, preacher? Well, I want to, first of all, let's look at the word experiment. I did a word study on that one to make sure that I was right in my assumption on that. So Paul is saying, I think that I would like to encourage you to be involved in an experiment. Now, the word experiment is a word we would widely associate with science. You know, you go to science class and you do some experiments there. There's something called the scientific process. Many of you probably remember this from school. Okay, maybe one or two of you remember this from school. But there's a process that people go through in order to come up with a conclusion. They start the scientific process of 6 steps. Ask a question. Research. Number 2, research what others have concluded. Number 3, form a hypothesis or testable explanation. Number 4, carry out an experiment to test your hypothesis. Number 5, analyze data and record observations. And then number 6, alliterate the results. And how many of you, now that sounds familiar, now that I said, oh yes, all over the auditorium, you remember that. And so the scientific process, and it involves an experiment. In other words, you can say, well, I believe that this is true, but in order to prove that it's true, I've got to conduct an experiment that's either going to prove me right or prove me wrong. That's the scientific method. Now, Paul said there's something called the experiment of ministration. I think that that's interesting. What's the word ministration mean? We look at the word ministration and we get the idea of giving or of serving or sacrifice to others. Now, stay with me. We see in our text in verse 13 this phrase, the experiment of this ministration. He's using a science term to encourage us to either prove or disprove a hypothesis. Stay with me. The question he poses in this portion of Scripture can be summarized thus. Now, I'm going to just throw out the hypothesis, and then we're going to do an experiment this morning. We're going to see how it goes, all right? Here's the hypothesis. Here's the question that Paul wants an answer to and wants to give an answer to. How can we live a blessed Christian life? How can we live a blessed Christian life? Let me ask you this. Did you live a blessed Christian life in 2019? How can we live a blessed Christian life? Well, then Paul does some research, and his research produces a hypothesis. And this is his hypothesis, and we'll show you this in the scripture in just a minute. The blessed Christian life is achieved through a life of thankful giving. And I'm saying that the way I am on purpose, because too many times when we say thanksgiving, that's what that means, thankful giving. But we say thanksgiving and we don't think of being thankful or giving, we think of turkey. And so I'm rephrasing this. We're rephrasing this so it makes us ponder and think. So here's his hypothesis. The blessed Christian life is achieved through a life of thankful giving. He then urges the church of Corinth, the members of that church, hey, I dare you, prove the hypothesis. And you can prove it by conducting the experiment of ministration. To preach here, I'm still not following you. Stay with me. The word ministration means to serve or to give. What Paul is challenging the church members to do is to engage in a life of thankful giving and cheerful sacrifice and see if that does not lead to the blessed Christian life. This morning, it's my goal. I'd like to bring that same challenge to those who are in attendance here at Blessed Hope Baptist Church. God does not mind being tested. Right. Say, preacher, is this allowed? Yes. God encourages us to prove his word and prove his faithfulness in the area of giving. He says in Malachi chapter 3, bring ye all the tithes into the storehouse that there may be meat in mine house, and prove me now therewith, saith the Lord of hosts, if I will not open you the windows of heaven and pour out a blessing that there shall not be room enough to receive it, and I will rebuke the devourer for your sake, and he shall not destroy the fruits of your ground, neither shall your vine cast her fruit before the time in the field, saith the Lord of hosts. And so God says, listen, I love this. The Lord says, I'm not hiding how to be blessed. Matter of fact, I'm putting it in black and white right in my King James Holy Bible here. I'm giving you the formula of how to live a blessed Christian life. Now he said, you can believe it or you cannot believe it. But let me, before you dismiss it, ask you to at least go through with the experiment. Right. Prove it and see if it's not true. Right. And he said, I want you to prove me. I dare you to prove me. Listen, folks, if God says he's going to do something, if you do this, he'll do this. Then I promise you, if you do this, he will do this. Because God is faithful and he always keeps his word. Now, I want to share with you this experiment of ministration. I want to kind of take you down through this portion of scripture. And again, stay with your Bible open there, because folks, if we don't understand what Thanksgiving is, all we think about is a week where we don't have to go to work or we don't have to go to school and we gather with family. And we don't understand that this is not a day. This is supposed to be a lifestyle, a life of thankful giving. And the more that you prove this experiment, the more that you conduct this experiment, the more you will prove out Paul's hypothesis to be true. And that's this: the happiest Christians and the most blessed Christians are the ones that regularly participate in thankful giving. Thankful giving. So I want to go through some things with you this morning that we're going to take out of this portion of scripture that'll hopefully be a help to you. And it's a long message, and I have a feeling it's going to be there. See, I got the message, and then I've got the message in the introduction, then I've got the message in the message, then I've got the message in the conclusion. The message in the conclusion will probably be the Sunday night message. We'll see how we do. We'll see how we get through this. That's all right. Then I can go home, take a nap, and I'll have to study for tonight. I'm already done. All right. Let me give you some things. Number one, God gives us the blessings. God gives us blessings. Now, folks, listen to me. You can stand up and you want to contest that. If you were brave enough to stand up here and stand up and say, well, maybe he blesses everybody else, but he doesn't bless me. I'm sorry, but shame on you. Shame on you for being so unthankful or so ignorant that you don't understand and can't look around every single day and see how many blessings God has given to you and given to me. Folks, you know what? I love, thank you, Brother Tom. You could tell he took some time and picked out the songs and it set up the message and it set up the season. I love it when Brother Tom's great at this. Song leader He's sensitive to what's going on, what the week's about. He picks the songs in accordance with that. When upon life's billows you are tempest tossed, when you are discouraged thinking all is lost, good night. Count your many blessings, name them one by one. It'll surprise you what the Lord hath done. I know I say this a lot, folks, but you know what? Every life has heartache and every life has burdens and every life is going to have a certain amount of trials and trouble that come into it. But the honest truth is that we pay way too much attention to those things and not enough attention to the blessings of God, because God has been good. Thank you, Sister Tanya, all the time. God is good. In the valley, God is still good. So God gives us blessings. In James chapter 1, we read, every good gift and every perfect gift is from above and cometh down from the Father of lights, with whom is no variableness, neither shadow of turning. Now, any good gift or any good thing that happened to you this week, let me just tell you where it came from. It came from Almighty God. It's because of the mercy of God. It's because of the grace of God upon our life. Now, we can recognize it or not recognize it. We can acknowledge it or we cannot acknowledge it. But every single one of us, even the most unthankful person in this room, you still were blessed by God this week. You were still blessed by God. So number one, God gives us all blessings. Ephesians 1:3, blessed be God, the God and Father of our Lord Jesus Christ, who hath blessed us with all spiritual blessings in heavenly places. Folks, sometimes when we talk about blessings, because we're Americans, we immediately go to materialism. But I want you to stop thinking that way, okay? Because most of the blessings of God are not material things. Did you see that where it says that he hath blessed us with all spiritual blessings in heavenly places in Christ? And folks, listen to me. So much of the blessings of life have nothing to do with finances or materialism. The blessings of life are through the relationships that we enjoy and through the relationship with God and through the peace that cometh from the Holy Spirit that indwells in us and through our relationship with the Lord Jesus Christ. And you know what? God is the one who sends those great blessings. So number one, God gives us blessings. Now, number two, this is important. God then, watch this. Now, he's given you blessings this week. He's given you blessings this month. He's poured out blessings upon you in 2019. So he's done his part, number one. Number two, God then grades us according to the blessings we receive. Now, this is very, very important, because if you don't understand how God works on this, you're not going to understand. Preacher, I just don't feel like I really live a blessed life. Well, maybe I'm going to be able to help you to turn that thing around this morning. Because see, God not only showers blessings upon us, but once he gives us blessings, then he has a right to step back and grade us on those blessings. Now, I want you to look, if you will, in our text in verse number 11, please. And I want to show you how the Bible says that he grades us, okay? Verse number 11. Being enriched in everything to all bountifulness, which causeth through us thanksgiving to God. Now, stay with me here. God's going to grade us according to the blessings we receive, and he's going to grade us in three categories. Now, in order to help you here, okay, because if we're not careful, preacher gives an outline and an outline, and then we forget it. Okay, 2019, here's your report card. Been a long time since some of you had a report card. You remember the fear that it used to put into your heart when you had to take your report card home to your parents. So I'm telling you that God not only blesses us, but then he opens up his report card. And by the way, we're down to about another month and a half, and he's going to be putting the final grade on 2019 in Jerry Ross's report card when it comes to thankful giving. Everybody's going to get graded on this, okay? And so he's going to grade us in three areas, and this will help you to understand and keep these things in mind. I just read in our text there, being enriched in everything to all bountifulness, which causeth through us what? Thanksgiving to God. So, okay, God's going to bless you with something, okay? He's going to pour out blessings upon your life. He's going to step back, and the first thing he's going to evaluate is this. What grade do they get when it comes to being thankful for what I'm doing for them? What grade do I put on the report card? Okay? I mean, if you've gone an entire week and not one time you've bowed your head and just say, thank you, God, for being so good. Thank you, God, for what you just did. Can I tell you this? You're flunking. You're flunking. One of the things that will destroy your Christian life and your spirit more than any other thing is to lose your thankful spirit. I mean this, folks. I don't do a lot of things. I don't get it all right. But I'll tell you, in this area of my life, God is my witness. He hears out of the mouth and out of the heart of Jerry Ross, thank you all of the time. Because if I let thankfulness die in my heart, my spiritual life will die with it. Preacher, I don't feel like I'm really living the blessed Christian life. Well, can I ask you, what grade are you getting in thankfulness? Come on, you're real good about complaining and being bitter and blaming God about the handful of things that didn't go your way. When's the last time you got on your knees? And with tears running down your face and a full heart realization of just how good God's been to you. You know what? God says, I'm going to give blessings. And so he gives them blessings and he pours out blessings and he sits back and says, well, I'm going to give you a grade now. Let's look at how thankful they are. Now, come on, folks. Those of us that are parents, we can understand that. Come on, grandparents. You know, we love doing things for our kids and we do love doing things for our grandkids. And you know what? The honest truth is we're going to do those things probably whether or not they're thankful or not, but it sure is awful sweet when somebody says thank you. Yes, sir. I went to my office door last week after church, and there the 2 and 3 year old Sunday school class had put a big poster up with all of their pictures on there. Now that's not the same one I showed you. That was the nursery class, the 2 and 3 year olds. Now I go back there and the 4 year old class has got a poster up there. Now folks, listen to me. You know what? I don't have to wonder whether or not those kids are thankful. You know why? They took time to say it. I don't have to wonder whether or not that teacher is appreciative of their pastor because they took the time and effort to say it. You know what? Yeah, but preacher, God knows my heart and God knows that I'm thankful. And God does know your heart, but he also listens for your words. And you know, isn't it interesting when Jesus gave us that parable and there were 10 lepers that came and Jesus healed every one of them. And you know what? All 10 of them took off. And then one of them stopped. Where am I going? And he ran back and he glorified God and he was thankful in his heart. And you know what Jesus said? Where are the other 9? Now, if I had leprosy and I was healed, I believe in my heart I would be thankful for that. But you know what? God, he didn't count it because it was in their heart. He counted the one that came back and said it to him. I'm going to give you one of the most important Bible principles that you'll ever hear. Unexpressed thankfulness in God's eyes is unthankfulness. You say, well, I appreciate my wife. When's the last time you told her? Well, she knows. Listen, you know what? If you don't say it, she don't know it. I appreciate my husband. When's the last time you said it? Come on, kids. When's the last time you said, I appreciate mom, I appreciate dad? Preacher, I know that. Surely they know. Have you said it? Because I believe this whole idea of, well, it's in my heart. Well, why don't you get it out of your heart? Because the Bible says, out of the abundance of the heart, I wonder if it really is in your heart. Because if it's in my heart, it comes out. And if it's in your heart, it's going to come out. And I'm saying this, God's going to pour blessings on us. And folks, come on, you can say it with me. Come on, testify to this. You know what? He's poured a lot of blessings on Jerry Ross that he never got a thank you for. But you know what he did? He got up the next day and done it again. And he got up the next day and he done it again. And he got up the next day and he done it again. I can see stretches in my life where I received some of the most wonderful blessings and I never even said thank you. Well, my report card didn't come out very good, so he's great.

endureth forever. Oh, give thanks unto the God of gods, for his mercy endureth forever. Oh, give thanks to the Lord of lords, for his mercy endureth forever. 1 Thessalonians 5:18, in everything give thanks, for this is the will of God in Christ Jesus concerning you. So God's given us plain command. You ought to be thankful. He pours blessings on us. Then he opens a report card and says, okay, what are they going to get for thankfulness? Number two, we're going to be graded on three things. He grades our thankfulness. Number two, he grades our stewardship. So he grades us whether or not we're thankful for what we have received. Then he's going to grade us concerning on what we do with the things that we receive. Now look, if you will, back in the text, this is so important, verse 9. We're going to read the verses that are in parentheses, 9 and 10. Here we go. As it is written, he hath dispersed abroad. Yes, he has. God has. He hath given to the poor. His righteousness remaineth forever. Now he that ministereth seed to the sower. Now stay with me here. That's talking about God. He wants us to be sowers. We're going to find this out in a minute. So what he does is he provides us seed. And he gives us seeds with the intent of us being sowers. Stay with me. Now he that ministers seed to the sower, both minister bread for your food and multiply your seed sown and increase the fruits of your righteousness. Now he just told you what he's going to grade you on in the area of stewardship. How does he judge us faithful in stewardship? He that ministers seed to the sower, both minister bread for your food. So he's going to, I want you to imagine, we're getting a picture of us getting blessings in the form of grain, of seed. Okay, so he said, I'm going to give you a certain amount of grain or seed in 2019. Now he said, by the way, isn't God good? God said, I want you to take of that seed and provide for you and provide for your family. Isn't that what it says there first? He says, now he that ministers seed to the sower, both minister bread for your food. So it's not like God said, I'm going to pour out blessings upon you and I want you to take everything I give and I want you to sow it and give it away and distribute it. He said, I understand that part of the blessings that I'm putting upon you is for your needs and for your benefit and to be a blessing to you. And I said it last week, God spoils his children. And you know what? It's not a wrong thing for you to take some of what God has given you and do for yourself and do for your family and provide your needs and live a decent, good life. But wait a minute. That's just the first reason he gives us. He's not giving seed to the selfish. He's giving seed to the sower. And in reward for your willingness to be willing to sow, he's saying, I want you to take a portion of that seed and provide for your own bread. So that's number one. Watch this. Grading our stewardship. How does he grade us on stewardship? He says, all right, are they providing for their own? Are they taking part of what I've given them? And are they paying their own bills? Are they living honestly? Are they being a blessing? Are they taking care of their children? Are they being sweet and kind to their wife? I think this is important. Are they spoiling their grandkids? I think that God likes to see grandkids spoiled, all right? He's saying, hey, I want you to take a portion of, by the way, God wants you to live a good life. Yes, sir. He could have said, now listen, I'm going to give you, but guess what? It's mine. And you know what? I want you to get, no, he said, I understand you have needs. And I understand that you have bills. And I understand that you need to take care of your family. And that's part of what I'm going to grade you on. But then he goes on and says, verse number 10, now he that ministers seed to the sower, both minister bread for your food, that's the first one, comma, and multiply your seed sown. Now, this is the next thing God's going to say. He's going to say, all right, I've given you all these blessings, 2019. Have you just kept it all? Have you just used it for yourself? Do you never sow anything? Do you never share anything? Because one of the major reasons that he's given us the blessings is to see. Now we're going to get a grade. What are we going to do with the blessings? All right, first of all, are they thankful for them? Yes. All right, A plus. Number two, what are you doing with them when it comes to stewardship? Are you taking care of your family the way you ought to? Are you then, what are you doing with the abundance? What are you doing with the extra? Because he said this, I love this, we're going to see, and multiply your seed sown. So he's saying, all right, this is what I'm going to do. I'm going to give you a certain amount of blessings. I want you to provide for your family, and then I want you to have an open heart, and I want you to be led by the Holy Spirit, and I want you to have a generous spirit, because there's going to be opportunities come your way where you can help people. Okay, you need to invest

0: in your church. You need to give tithes. You need to give offerings. You need to be sensitive to your brothers and sisters in Christ and what they're going through. You need to look for opportunity to express thankfulness. You need to invest in one of these young people that's being brought on the bus that maybe don't have all the things that they need. You need to invest in that family on your bus route that's not going to have much of a Christmas. God says, listen, come on, American Christians, good night. It's not like God is not abundantly good to us. So he says, what I'm going to do is I'm going to give you blessings for 2019 and I'm going to grade you in stewardship. All right, are you taking care of your family? Number two, with the abundance beyond that, do you have a generous heart? And he said, listen, I'm going to multiply the seed sown. That's what that phrase said. So what Jesus then does is he sees how much of the seed that he's trusted you with, you're willing to sow. You're willing to distribute. And he keeps count of that. And then he says, I'm going to multiply that. Boy, please listen to me, because we're getting down to the blessed Christian life. Because you know what? Next year, after you get your great report card, we're going to decide in 2020 whether or not we multiply your seed or not. Now, I'm sorry, but God doesn't bless selfish, stingy Christians. Matter of fact, he begins to withhold from selfish, stingy Christians. We're talking about Thanksgiving, preacher thing. No, we're talking about thankful giving. Okay, and Thanksgiving is thankful giving. I am so thankful because God's given to me beyond what I deserve. Come on now. And now I'm going to take this and I'm going to care for my family. And God wants me to do that. But also I want to take the abundance I'm going to take, and I want to liberally distribute it. I want to listen to the Holy Spirit. I want to send one of our missionaries an extra gift for the Christmas season. I want to make sure, boy, didn't that break your heart when Brother Todd told us that 75% of missionary kids raised up on the mission field don't even attend church later on. And I wonder, it's because we held back in our liberality to them, that all they saw was the negative. All they saw is doing without. Listen, folks, we can be a blessing if we will. So he grades us on our stewardship, bread for our food. Number two, seed to be sown. Now watch this. Number three, wise investments that produces righteousness. Now this is so important because it says at the end of verse number 10, and increase the fruits of your righteousness. Now watch this, folks. Some people will say, well, I am thankful and I do take a little bit of what I have left or some of the abundance and I sow it and distribute it. And we feel like we're a good Christian because we helped people or gave it away or did whatever. But you know what he said? He said, you also are going to get graded on what you're doing with that abundance and who you're giving it to and whether or not it's going to produce righteousness. Okay, folks, listen to me. If you're going to be a Christian and you're going to be a giving Christian, then make good investments. Okay, I think putting money in the offering, Blessed Hope Baptist Church, and keeping these buses on the road, I think that's a good investment. I think we're giving missions, I think that's a good investment. I think there's other opportunities. God's going to give you a chance to help somebody, be a blessing. But wait a minute. When you invest that ought to bring a return of righteousness. Okay? I think we ought to take a step back here. I can't check it. I'm just going to say it. And you know what? People can throw stones if they want to. But I can't check out of any store anymore where somebody want me to round my change up or give to some organization somewhere. And you know what? It's almost like we're put in the spot. There's people behind us in line. We don't want to look like we don't care. Would you like to give the rest of this to helping illiterate Dalmatians learn how to read? Or, you know, I don't. Okay. Folks, I want you to listen, because this is a steadfast rule with Jerry Ross. I don't give to anything where I don't know where it's going. I don't give to anything where I don't know how they're handling it. And there's a lot of these organizations, folks, that are going to be bombing everybody during the holiday season. And you know what? They want you to give to this organization. You want to give that organization. Oh, preacher, we give every year to United Way. Do you know what United Way, you know where that money's going? You know what they help support? You know they're in the baby killing business. Now I'm calling them out. And they're not the only ones out there. What I'm saying is this. Folks, listen to me. Sometimes, well, everybody that, you know, everybody standing on the street, everybody that's in front of Walmart. I mean, you can't go anywhere with somebody saying, gimme, gimme, gimme, gimme, gimme. Well, listen to me. You know why I invest the money where I invest the money? And the vast majority of it to the local New Testament church, because I know that that's going to produce rewards in heaven one of these days. Okay, and I'm all for you listening to the Holy Spirit of God, but I'm not for you listening to guilt trips and mistake that for the voice of God. I just got to the point where I'm just, you know, I have no problem saying, no, ma'am, no, sir. I have no idea what that organization is. I don't know where that money goes. No, I want to invest in where it's going to produce righteousness. I want to invest in a lost souls, reaching lost souls. I want to invest in the spreading of the gospel around the world. I want to invest in people. Listen to me, in people that are living for the Lord Jesus Christ, in people and families that are trying to, I didn't say perfect people, I'm saying are trying to do right. Now I'm going to say something's going to be a little hard for some of you to take, but some of you need to cut off some of your relatives. Who's always coming to you wanting. And they won't even darken the door of a church on Sunday morning. Yeah, but they're my son, they're my daughter, they're my grandchildren. So what? What he's saying is, I'm grading you, okay? I'm giving you so many blessings. And he said, first of all, I'm going to give you a grade just based on thankfulness. Number two, I'm going to watch what you do with that money. And he said, by the way, it's okay to take care of your own. And by the way, number two, you're going to have some abundance, and you ought to have a generous heart when it comes to that abundance. Starts with giving tithes and offerings in your local New Testament church. It starts with being able to be willing to support missions program, Blessed Old Baptist Church. But beyond that, the Holy Spirit of God will lead and guide and direct you. But make sure that when you make investments, it is going to produce righteousness in the eyes of the Lord Jesus Christ. So that's why when you open your thankfulness giving report card at the end of 2019, you're going to get a grade for thankfulness and you're going to get a grade for stewardship. And it'll be based on what did you do with what the Lord entrusted to you. Now, he said, I'm going to watch and I will multiply your seed according to your grade.
1: Right.
0: I just don't understand. God blesses everybody else and poor us. First of all, that's not true. There's not anybody living in this, right here at this church. Not one the poorest person in this church building this morning lives like a king.
1: Yes, sir.
0: Compared to 90% of the people that live in third world countries.
1: Amen.
0: In America.
1: Yes, sir, that's right.
0: And you know what? I don't believe in equal giving, but I believe in equal sacrifice.
1: Yes,
0: and you know what? Even when we didn't have much of anything, I mean, I said we didn't sometimes have two nickels to rub together. You know what? We still kept an open heart, and when God would tell us to give, we gave. Well, if I had, you know, I tell the story about the farmer that came up to the preacher and said, you know, preacher, if I had $1 million, I'd give it to the church. And he said, why don't you give two pigs? And he said, preacher, that's not fair. You know I have two pigs. It's amazing what we'd be willing to promise to God if we had it. God's not interested in what you would do with what if you only had it. He's more interested in what you're doing with what he's given you right now. And you know what? He can just kind of keep you right there. Oh, no, I've got this plan for 2020. And you know what? I'm going to make more money. And you know what? He can turn loose the devourers into your life. And the more you make, the more he can take. What I'm saying is, folks, listen to me. Thanksgiving ought to be a reset button in all our lives. Understand that Thanksgiving is thankful giving. And you know what? It starts with a thankful spirit concerning the fact that God has been so good and so generous to us. And man, God ought to just see that. We ought to wipe tears at times from our face when we are overwhelmed by the goodness of God in our lives. It ought to be a normal and natural thing for God's people to be on their knees, maybe on their face before God, saying, God, you've been so good to me.
1: Right.
0: You've been so good to my family. You've been so good to my children. I mean, you know what? Well, if God, I just don't have anything to be thankful for. No, you just have lost your thankful heart.
1: Yes, sir.
0: Because you have a lot to be thankful for.
1: Yes,
0: and so do I. And so it starts with a thankful spirit. Then God's going to say, okay, now we're going to grade you on 2019. Let's look at this. What are you going to do with it? Okay, I appreciate that you appreciate it. But now what are you actually going to do with it? And he said, well, Lord, I'm going to use this much. I want to get your okay. I want to use this much. I want to be good to my kids and my wife, and I want to be a blessing. And I know it's beyond the needs. And I think God says, that's okay. I'll prove that. And then God said, but what about the rest? Well, I thought we'd buy this toy and that toy and do this and do that and take this trip and do that and do this and do that. And God's like, really? Because I don't multiply those seeds. I multiply the seed sown. That's the multiplier. And by the way, when you're sowing that seed, you better make sure where that's going. Because if you're sowing seed that's producing evil, then you know what? I don't multiply that seed. You be conscious of who and what you're giving to. And I think when it comes to people that are trying to live for God, buddy, I'm going to do everything I can to put fuel on that fire. But you know what? Somebody that's turned their back against God, don't give a hoot about God, won't even go to church. Well, you know what? Let the devil take care of them. You hear what I said? Let the devil take care of them. See how good of a father he is to them. Maybe that'll bring them to repentance. And then the last one, if you look in verse number 7, watch this. Isn't this good? Say, preacher, that multiplication thing. Oh, yeah. Well, that's what we read in verse 6 and 7. For this I say, he that soweth sparingly shall reap also sparingly. He that soweth bountifully shall reap also bountifully. Every man according as he purposeth in his heart, so let him give, not grudgingly or of necessity. Here's the last grade you're going to get. For God loveth a cheerful giver. Now, I'm going to tell you how to live the blessed Christian life. I mean, folks, it's not rocket science. You know how to live the blessed Christian life? Get A pluses on your report card. Get A's on your report card.
1: Yes, sir.
0: Okay? I'd say, preacher, man, 2019's gone. No, it's not. Let's finish strong.
1: Yeah, come on.
0: I just, preacher, I haven't been as thankful as I ought to be. Well, let's start today. Let's start this week. And by the way, maybe you want to spend the first week just apologizing to God for being so unthankful.
1: Right.
0: And then just pour it on all the way to the end of the year. And then in 2020, say, Lord, I'm going to tell you what. The sun's not going to rise and set without you here from my lips. Thank you.
1: Come on. Good.
0: You've been good to me.
1: Yes.
0: In everything, give thanks. What about when you have the worst day of 2019 you can have? You know what? You get on your knees and say, God, you're still good.
1: Amen.
0: In everything, give thanks, for this is the will of God in Christ Jesus concerning you. Because, folks, listen to me. I want you to say it again. Well, I like saying this. I want Blessed Old Baptist Church to get this, and I think you do. But your worst day on earth as a saved person is 10 billion times better than the best day anybody will ever spend in hell.
1: Yeah, that's right. Wow, come on. Yes.
0: So on my very, I don't care if it's my worst, I don't care if I went back and said, let me tell you about the worst day that I've lived in 58 years. It's still 10 billion times better than the best day that rich man's had since he landed in hell.
1: Come on.
0: So what have I got to complain about? Amen. God is good.
1: Yes.
0: All the time.
1: Amen.
0: All the time. God is good. So he deserves our thankfulness on our worst day. And I think he appreciates it more than our thankfulness on our best day. Are you with me? What about this matter of cheerfulness? Okay, preacher, I'm going to get a report card. And God, I recognize God has been so good. His blessings. And so I got a thankful spirit. And preacher, thank you for the reminder this morning. Because I want to properly manage what God has so generously given me. And thank you, Lord, for taking care of me and mine. But also help me to sow it. And make sure wherever I'm sowing it, it's going to produce something good and righteous. And then God says this. All right, here's the other grade you're going to get. Three grades on your report card. Cheerfulness. Because, you know, folks, we can be thankful. And then from here to here, we have to go through here. And sometimes it's like, okay, Lord, boy, you just sent this extra we didn't expect. And so I'm going to pray about it. Lord, surely you want me to keep it, don't you? And I really kind of wanted to. And the Holy Spirit's like, no. I've let you have enough stuff this year. I didn't give you that extra for you. I want you to go help Brother So-and-so, Miss So-and-so. I want you to go help this bus kid. I want you to give a little extra to the mission so that we can send something extra come Christmas. I want you to do with that. And you know what? We can be obedient. Come on. We can be obedient and not happy about it. Come on, parents. Come on, parents. Have you seen times when your children obeyed you But they did not have a cheerfulness about them. Now, I still want to say to the kids, good for you that you obeyed mom and dad. But you know what the problem is? You may have got an A in obedience, but you got an F in cheerfulness. And you know what God says? He wants us not only to be thankful and not only brightly distribute what he's given us, but when we are prompted, we are given opportunity to, listen to this, I love this word we don't use enough, to sacrificially at times do something for someone else. I think it ought to be the happiest of all the days of the year is when we get a chance just to say, you know what, we could have used this for this, that, the other. But here we have an opportunity. Watch this. Listen, we have an opportunity to be like God, to be godly. Because didn't it all start with him being so generous to us? And so when we graciously and thankfully receive, then we're directed by the Spirit of God where to give it. Then we pass that on to someone else. We produce, it says it in these verses, we produce in their heart a thankfulness to God also. And we were the ones that God used to produce more thanksgiving to God. That what it says there? Let's look at it. How about this? Verse number 11. Being enriched in everything to all bountifulness, which causeth us thanksgiving to God. For the administration of this service not only supplieth the want to the saints, but is abundant also by many thanksgivings unto God. Did you get that? He says, not only are you helping somebody by passing on what God's given you, you produce in them thanksgiving to God. And so that comes full circle then. I receive from the Lord, and God, I'm so thankful. And then, Lord, I get to use it and distribute it according to your direction. And then I get to do something that makes me so happy because, God, you have blessed me so much that now I got an opportunity to be godly in this matter of trying to bless somebody else. And you know what that blessing passed on produces? Thankfulness in their heart to God. God likes thankfulness. So he got it here. And then I've got my A+, because I'm not going to let the sun rise or set without many times a day saying, thank you, Lord. I'm going to get an A here because I want to take care of those that God's entrusted in my care. I want to make sure that I take the extra and look around and say, God, direct me. And then I want to make sure that where I'm given, it's producing what God would make God happy. And then I get to look around here and I get to say, okay, what's my spirit while I'm doing this? Am I being that obedient child that's doing what God told me, but I'm really not happy about it? Or does God see cheerfulness in my heart because I get to carry on by giving to others what he so generously first gave to me? Folks, that's the report card.

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Romans 8:18, for I reckon that the sufferings of this present time are not worthy to be compared to the glory that shall be revealed in us. 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
1: The Book of the Prophet Jeremiah, Chapter 52. Zedekiah was 21 years old when he began to reign, and he reigned 11 years in Jerusalem. And his mother's name was Hamutal, the daughter of Jeremiah of Libna. And he did that which was evil in the eyes of the Lord according to all that Jehoiakim had done. For through the anger of the Lord it came to pass in Jerusalem and Judah, till he had cast them out from his presence, that Zedekiah rebelled against the king of Babylon. And it came to pass in the 9th year of his reign, in the 10th month and the 10th day of the month, that Nebuchadrezzar king of Babylon came, he and all his army, against Jerusalem, and pitched against it, and built forts against it round about. So the city was besieged unto the 11th year of King Zedekiah. And in the 4th month, in the 9th day of the month, the famine was sore in the city, so that there was no bread for the people of the land. Then the city was broken up, and all the men of war fled, and went forth out of the city by night, by the way of the gate between the two walls, which was by the king's garden. Now the Chaldeans were by the city round about. And they went by the way of the plain. But the army of the Chaldeans pursued after the king, and overtook Zedekiah in the plains of Jericho, and all his army was scattered from him. Then they took the king, and carried him up unto the king of Babylon, to Riblah, in the land of Hamath, where he gave judgment upon him. And the king of Babylon slew the sons of Zedekiah before his eyes. He slew also all the princes of Judah in Riblah. Then he put out the eyes of Zedekiah, and the king of Babylon bound him in chains, and carried him to Babylon, and put him in prison till the day of his death. Now in the 5th month, in the 10th day of the month, which was the 19th year of Nebuchadrezzar king of Babylon, came Nebuzaradan, captain of the guard which served the king of Babylon, into Jerusalem, and burned the house of the Lord, and the king's house, and all the houses of Jerusalem, and all the houses of the great men burned he with fire. And all the army of the Chaldeans that were with the captain of the guard brake down all the walls of Jerusalem round about. Then Nebuzaradan, the captain of the guard, carried away captive certain of the poor of the people, and the residue of the people that remained in the city, and those that fell away that fell to the king of Babylon, and the rest of the multitude. But Nebuzaradan, the captain of the guard, left certain of the poor of the land for vine dressers and for husbandmen. Also the pillars of brass that were in the house of the Lord, and the bases and the brazen sea that was in the house of the Lord, the Chaldeans brake, and carried all the brass of them to Babylon. The cauldrons also, and the shovels, and the snuffers, and the bowls, and the spoons, and all the vessels of brass wherewith they ministered, took they away. And the basins, and the firepans, and the bowls, and the cauldrons, and the candlesticks, and the spoons, and the cups, that which was of gold in gold, and that which was of silver in silver, took the captain of the guard away. The 2 pillars, 1 sea, and 12 brazen bulls that were under the bases, which King Solomon had made in the house of the Lord, the brass of all these vessels was without weight. And concerning the pillars, the height of 1 pillar was 18 cubits, and a fillet of 12 cubits did compass it, and the thickness thereof was 4 fingers, it was hollow. And a chapiter of brass was upon it, and the height of 1 chapiter was 5 cubits, with network and pomegranates upon the chapiters round about, all of brass. The 2nd pillar also, and the pomegranates, were like unto these. And there were 96 pomegranates on a side, and all the pomegranates upon the network were 100 round about. And the captain of the guard took Seraiah the chief priest, and Zephaniah the 2nd priest, and the 3 keepers of the door. He took also out of the city an eunuch which had the charge of the men of war, and 7 men of them that were near the king's person which were found in the city, and the principal scribe of the host who mustered the people of the land, and 60 men of the people of the land that were found in the midst of the city. So Nebuzaradan the captain of the guard took them, and brought them to the king of Babylon, to Riblah. And the king of Babylon smote them, and put them to death in Riblah, in the land of Hamath. Thus Judah was carried away captive out of his own land. This is the people whom Nebuchadrezzar carried away captive. In the 7th year, 3,000 Jews and 23. In the 18th year of Nebuchadrezzar, he carried away captive from Jerusalem 832 persons. In the 23rd year of Nebuchadrezzar, Nebuzaradan, the captain of the guard, carried away captive of the Jews 745 persons. All the persons were 4,600. And it came to pass in the 37th year of the captivity of Jehoiakim, king of Judah, in the 12th month, in the 25th day of the month, that Evil-Merodach, king of Babylon, in the 1st year of his reign, lifted up the head of Jehoiakim, king of Judah, and brought him forth out of prison, and spake kindly unto him, and set his throne above the throne of the kings that were with him in Babylon, and changed his prison garments. And he did continually eat bread before him all the days of his life. And for his diet there was a continual diet given him of the king of Babylon, every day a portion, until the day of his death, all the days of his life. The end of the book of the prophet Jeremiah. Psalm 90. Lord, thou hast been our dwelling place in all generations. Before the mountains were brought forth, or ever thou hadst formed the earth and the world, even from everlasting to everlasting, thou art God. Thou turnest man to destruction, and sayest, Return, ye children of men. For 1,000 years in thy sight are but as yesterday when it is past, and as a watch in the night. Thou carriest them away as with a flood. They are as asleep. In the morning they are like grass which groweth up. In the morning it flourisheth and groweth up. In the evening it is cut down and withereth. For we are consumed by thine anger, and by thy wrath are we troubled. Thou hast set our iniquities before thee, our secret sins in the light of thy countenance. For all our days are passed away in thy wrath. We spend our years as a tale that is told. The days of our years are 80 years, and if by reason of strength they be 80 years, yet is their strength labor and sorrow. For it is soon cut off, and we fly away. Who knoweth the power of thine anger? Even according to thy fear, so is thy wrath. So teach us to number our days, that we may apply our hearts unto wisdom. Return, O Lord, how long? And let it repent thee concerning thy servants. O satisfy us early with thy mercy, that we may rejoice and be glad all our days. Make us glad according to the days wherein thou hast afflicted us, and the years wherein we have seen evil. Let thy work appear unto thy servants, and thy glory unto their children. And let the beauty of the Lord our God be upon us. And establish thou the work of our hands upon us. Yea, the work of our hands, establish thou it. Proverbs chapter 14. Every wise woman buildeth her house, but the foolish plucketh it down with her hands. He that walketh in his uprightness feareth the Lord, but he that is perverse in his ways despiseth him. In the mouth of the foolish is a rod of pride, but the lips of the wise shall preserve them. Where no oxen are, the crib is clean, but much increase is by the strength of the ox. A faithful witness will not lie, but a false witness will utter lies. A scorner seeketh wisdom and findeth it not, but knowledge is easy unto him that understandeth. Go from the presence of a foolish man when thou perceivest not in him the lips of knowledge. The wisdom of the prudent is to understand his way, but the folly of fools is deceit. Fools make a mock at sin, but among the righteous there is favor. The heart knoweth his own bitterness, and a stranger doth not intermeddle with his joy. The house of the wicked shall be overthrown, but the tabernacle of the upright shall flourish. There is a way which seemeth right unto a man, but the end thereof are the ways of death. Even in laughter the heart is sorrowful, and the end of that mirth is heaviness. The backslider in heart shall be filled with his own ways, and a good man shall be satisfied from himself. The simple believeth every word, but the prudent man looketh well to his going. A wise man feareth and departeth from evil, but the fool rageth and is confident. He that is soon angry dealeth foolishly, and a man of wicked devices is hated. The simple inherit folly, but the prudent are crowned with knowledge. The evil bow before the good, and the wicked at the gates of the righteous. The poor is hated even of his own neighbor, but the rich hath many friends. He that despiseth his neighbor sinneth, but he that hath mercy on the poor, happy is he. Do they not err that devise evil? But mercy and truth shall be to them that devise good. In all labor there is profit, but the talk of the lips tendeth only to penury. The crown of the wise is their riches, but the foolishness of fools is folly. A true witness delivereth souls, but a deceitful witness speaketh lies. In the fear of the Lord is strong confidence, and his children shall have a place of refuge. The fear of the Lord is a fountain of life to depart from the snares of death. In the multitude of people is the king's honor, but in the want of people is the destruction of the prince. He that is slow to wrath is of great understanding, but he that is hasty of spirit exalteth folly. A sound heart is the life of the flesh, but envy the rottenness of the bones. He that oppresseth the poor reproacheth his maker, but he that honoureth him hath mercy on the poor. The wicked is driven away in his wickedness, but the righteous hath hope in his death. Wisdom resteth in the heart of him that hath understanding, but that which is in the midst of fools is made known. Righteousness exalteth a nation, but sin is a reproach to any people. The king's favour is toward a wise servant, but his wrath is against him that causeth shame.
2: The First Epistle of Paul the Apostle to the Thessalonians. Chapter 4. Furthermore, then, we beseech you, brethren, and exhort you by the Lord Jesus, that as ye have received of us how ye ought to walk and to please God, so ye would abound more and more. For ye know what commandments we gave you by the Lord Jesus. For this is the will of God, even your sanctification, that ye should abstain from fornication, that every one of you should know how to possess his vessel in sanctification and honour, not in the lust of concupiscence, even as the Gentiles which know not God, that no man go beyond and defraud his brother in any matter, because that the Lord is the avenger of all such, as we also have forewarned you and testified. For God hath not called us unto uncleanness, but unto holiness. He therefore that despiseth not man, but God, who hath also given unto us his Holy Spirit. But as touching brotherly love, ye need not that I write unto you, for ye yourselves are taught of God to love one another. And indeed ye do it toward all the brethren which are in all Macedonia. But we beseech you, brethren, that ye increase more and more, and that ye study to be quiet, and to do your own business, and to work with your own hands, as we commanded you, that ye may walk honestly toward them that are without, and that ye may have lack of nothing. But I would not have you to be ignorant, brethren, concerning them which are asleep, that ye sorrow not, even as others which have no hope. For if we believe that Jesus died and rose again, even so them also which sleep in Jesus will God bring with him. For this we say unto you by the word of the Lord, that we which are alive and remain unto the coming of the Lord shall not prevent them which are asleep. For the Lord himself shall descend from heaven with a shout, with the voice of the archangel, and with the trump of God, and the dead in Christ shall rise first. Then we which are alive and remain shall be caught up together with them in the clouds to meet the Lord in the air, and so shall we ever be with the Lord. Wherefore, comfort one another with these words. The First Epistle of Paul the Apostle to the Thessalonians. Chapter 5. But of the times and the seasons, brethren, ye have no need that I write unto you, for yourselves know perfectly that the day of the Lord so cometh as a thief in the night. For when they shall say, Peace and safety, then sudden destruction cometh upon them, as travail upon a woman with child, and they shall not escape. But ye, brethren, are not in darkness, that that day should overtake you as a thief. Ye are all the children of light, and the children of the day. We are not of the night, nor of darkness. Therefore let us not sleep as do others, but let us watch and be sober. For they that sleep, sleep in the night, and they that be drunken are drunken in the night. But let us who are of the day be sober, putting on the breastplate of faith and love, and for an helmet, the hope of salvation. For God hath not appointed us to wrath, but to obtain salvation by our Lord Jesus Christ, who died for us, that whether we wake or sleep, we should live together with him. Wherefore, comfort yourselves together, and edify one another, even as also ye do. And we beseech you, brethren, to know them which labor among you, and are over you in the Lord, and admonish you, and to esteem them very highly in love for their work's sake, and be at peace among yourselves. Now we exhort you, brethren, warn them that are unruly, Comfort the feeble-minded, support the weak, be patient toward all men. See that none render evil for evil unto any man, but ever follow that which is good, both among yourselves and to all men. Rejoice evermore. Pray without ceasing. In everything give thanks, for this is the will of God in Christ Jesus concerning you. Quench not the Spirit. Despise not prophesyings. Prove all things. Hold fast that which is good. Abstain from all appearance of evil. And the very God of peace sanctify you wholly. And I pray God your whole spirit and soul and body be preserved blameless unto the coming of our Lord Jesus Christ. Faithful is he that calleth you, who also will do it. Brethren, pray for us. Greet all the brethren with an holy kiss. I charge you by the Lord that this epistle be read unto all the holy brethren. The grace of our Lord Jesus Christ be with you. Amen.
0: That concludes today's Bible reading. Thank you for tuning in. We trust that God did a work in your heart. 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

I've dreamed many a dream that never came true. I've seen many dreams vanish with the dawn. But I've seen enough of my dreams come true to make me keep dreaming on. And I've prayed many a prayer, and I saw no answer come, although I waited patient and long. But I've had enough of my prayers answered to make me keep praying on. I've trusted some friends who failed me and left me to weep alone. But enough of my friends have proved true blue to make me keep trusting on. I've sown many a seed that fell by the wayside for the fowls of the air to feed upon. But I've held enough golden sheaves in my hand to make me keep sowing on. I've drained the cup of disappointment and pain and gone many a day without a song. But I've sipped enough nectar from the roses of life to make me want to live on.

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0: Satan is a fake. He is going to show you what he thinks you want to see. It's going to be like you have to have it, and he's going to promise you the world, and then you get it, and you're going to find out that it actually is enslaving you.
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2: Today on In Grace, we are going to be talking about a woman, a child, a dragon, and a galactic battle. I'm Jim Scudder, and we are in a series called Armageddon's Dawn. This is a verse-by-verse look at the book of Revelation, and we are about a little over halfway through, but there's still so much more to study. Today, we're going to see that there is this satanic person, Satan himself, actually, described as a serpent, a dragon. And in Revelation 12:3, it says, "This great red dragon, having seven heads and 10 horns and 7 crowns upon his head." And this dragon is trying to devour a child. So we're like, what in the world is all of this? Well, I think it's easy to interpret this. I do believe that this isn't that hard. And I do believe this all ties in with why there's so much anti-Semitism, anti-Jew, this hatred of Israel going on in our world today. It's the same thing that Revelation is warning us about. And by the way, speaking of the satanic war against Israel, we have a new book called The Spiritual War Against Israel that we'd love to send to you, along with the Armageddon's Dawn prophecy chart and the Armageddon's Dawn video series. These resources will really help you understand the Bible as it relates to the end times. To get these resources, make a gift of $35 or more to In Grace, and your investment in Grace will be used wisely for the kingdom of God, and you're going to get these great resources: the Armageddon's Dawn chart, the Armageddon's Dawn video series, and the Spiritual War Against Israel. 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We have come in our study of the book of Revelation to chapter 12. And in chapter 12, we're going to be introduced to three characters that are found in the tribulation, that are found in the book of Revelation. We're going to be learning more about these three individuals, these three personages, as we continue our study. We're introduced to what's called an unholy trinity. I would not put a capital T on that word, because this trinity is the devil, the Antichrist, and the false prophet. We're introduced to the devil, the liar, the accuser of the brethren today. He's called an old serpent. He's called a great dragon. We're going to learn about him today, and that's not just so we know what's coming in the future, because Satan is at work today. And if he is the enemy and we are in a battle, then it is important for us to understand our enemy. Those of you that have been in the military, you know exactly what I'm talking about. They take a lot of time in training you all about the enemy, the enemy's tactics, the enemy's weapons, the methodology of the enemy, what's motivating the enemy, right? We need to know the enemy in order that we can protect ourselves and also move forward in our life to be successful for God as we have this spiritual battle happening around us. And if you say, well, that's whacked out, you know, the devil, the end is near and all of that, all we're doing here is we're just reading the Bible. Okay, these things are in the Bible. And if I love this about the Bible, you can't get mad at me for what I say up here. You know, I mean, as long as I'm giving you what God says, I mean, you can get mad at me, but you're really getting mad at God. And so, you know, whether or not you take these things in or not, it doesn't really matter. These things are written in the Holy Scripture. The Word of God says these things. So I think it would behoove us to learn what God says and protect ourselves for the battle that is today. We're going to learn more about the devil today, and we'll be learning more about this unholy trinity as we continue our study. But what we're going to find out today at the end of today's message, like the end of every message in Revelation, I've tried to attempt to show you that you have the victory. That Jesus is the victor, capital V. He's the victor. And if you're on his side, you are too. Let's look at Revelation 12, verse 1. And there appeared a great wonder in heaven. A woman clothed with the sun and the moon under her feet, and upon her head a crown of 12 stars. So we ask the question, who is this woman? In Revelation, we're introduced to three symbolic women. This one, another one in Revelation 17 that is riding a beast, a woman that is called the great harlot. And then we read about another woman that is the bride of Christ in Revelation 19. So who are these three women? Well, we already said the bride of Christ, so that would be the church in Revelation 19 at the marriage supper of the Lamb, which I believe is happening during this time. Let's look at our prophecy chart, and we'll show you. Now remember, some of Revelation is chronological, but it isn't all chronological. And we're in an area that we're going to be going back and forth, not only in the future events, but we're also going to be going back into events that have taken place as we read these 10 verses of Revelation 12. So it's not strictly linear. We're very linear in the West in our thinking. We're always, okay, we start here, we go into here, we go to here, we end there, right? So this isn't necessarily all linear. And we'll see it as we come to it and decide where it fits on this chart. So we have a chart, obviously. So we have the rapture of the church. So we're in the church age right now. When is this rapture going to take place? We don't know. There's no day or hour predicted. It can happen at any time, but we're starting to see the signs of the times. And then that begins the tribulation period. It's a 7-year period that will be broken into half, 3.5 and 3.5. The Antichrist will introduce a false peace in Israel with a 7-year peace treaty. It'll be a false peace that'll turn quickly into war and death. And halfway through, he will desecrate the temple, the rebuilt temple in Israel, and beginning the second half of the tribulation, the great tribulation. We have a series of judgments that are going to be taking place, the seal judgments, the trumpet judgments, and the bowl judgments. We have just read about the last of the 7 trumpets, which begins the series of bowl judgments. This is basically where we're at in our study, chronologically speaking, but again, this isn't purely chronological. I'm going to first show you a misinterpretation of this woman. There's a church, and I'm not slamming Roman Catholics, okay? I'm not. I'm just telling you, the Roman Catholic Church for centuries has perpetuated an error that this woman is Mary. So the Roman Catholic Church has interpreted this as Mary, but it's not Mary. Okay, how do we know that? Well, let's go back to our Bible and we'll read about the fact that the church is raptured. This woman is in the time period of the tribulation. Mary was a good woman, chosen by God to be highly admired and respected, but not worshiped. She is not the mother of heaven.
0: She needed a savior just like you and me, and Jesus said that. He honored her, he respected her, but she needed to trust him as everyone else did, as savior. So this is not Mary. Let's find out who this is. This is the first of these three women that we find in Revelation. Who is this woman? Well, the Old Testament, look at Isaiah 66, verse 7, has compared Israel with a woman in travail. We see that. It says, before she travailed, she brought forth. Before her pain came, she was delivered of a man child. We have a prophecy talking about Israel bringing forth a male child to be the Savior. In Genesis 37, you can read this on your own. We have a dream of Joseph. Joseph was one of how many sons born to Jacob? 12. Okay, you're starting to see the symbology. This woman had 12-starred crown. She had the radiance of the sun. She was standing on the moon. What was his dream? What was Joseph's dream? The second dream, the first was that all the sheaves, as they were gathering the grain and putting them into the bundles, the sheaves, that his sheaf rose and all the brothers, 11 sheaves, would bow to his. Can you imagine your brother telling you this dream? Like, okay, come here. Come here. I'll teach you a little lesson. And that's exactly how they reacted. Like, come on. But his second dream, remember that? It was about 11 stars, the sun and the moon also worshiping or making obeisance, bowing down to him, the 12th star. So in this picture, again, we have 12 stars, we have a sun and a moon, and it's all a picture of the family of Jacob, or we would say Israel, right? So this symbology fits, this woman in travail fits to be none other than Israel. And in Jeremiah chapter 31, you'll read, God says, as long as the sun shines and the moon is in the sky reflecting the sun and the stars are in the heavens, so will my people Israel exist. And that's a promise that God has made to Israel, that they will survive forever. So again, we have, in reference to Israel, we have these entities in the skies. So I believe that there's no doubt that this woman is Israel. And many commentators, as I was studying this through, most of them said, this woman is the church. This woman is not the church. This woman is Israel. And how do I know that? Because, as we're going to find out next, who is the child? The child has to be Jesus that she's delivering. Because, well, let's read it. Revelation 12:2, and she being with child cried, travailing in birth and pain to be delivered. This child, it says in a few verses down, we'll study that in a second. In verse 5, it says that this child will be a male and he will rule with a rod of iron. So when we look in scripture, when we find out who rules with a rod of iron, we find in Revelation 19, in verse 15, that this is the Messiah. This is Jesus. It says, out of his mouth goeth a sharp sword, with it should smite the nations, and he shall rule them with a rod of iron. And he treadeth the winepress of the fierceness and wrath of Almighty God.
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0: So I believe it's very clear that this is Jesus, and then this woman can't be the church because the church didn't give birth to Jesus. Mary did, but it was not Mary that is, and we'll find out later why it can't be just Mary. This has to be Israel, that she brought forth the one that was to be the Savior. His name is Jesus. And it talks about her being in travail. Do you know there was a prophecy in Jeremiah that Matthew notices? And it says in Matthew 2:18, in Ramah there was a voice heard, lamentation and weeping and great mourning. Rachel weeping for her children and would not be comforted because they are not. What does that mean? And how does that tie in with this vision and revelation of this woman giving birth? Remember, Rachel died and was buried in Bethlehem. And in Matthew 2, it's talking about the birth of Jesus. He was born in Bethlehem. And so Rachel weeping for her children gives us this picture of Herod's killing the children in Bethlehem. In order for Israel to bring forth the Messiah, she had to suffer. I thank God almost every day I'm not a woman, because I saw what my wife had to go through to deliver our children. And it's not fun. It takes a few months or a few years to get over it enough to say, okay, I'm going to have another one. You know, there's pain and there's travail and there's sorrow in bringing forth children, but even more so because Israel brought forth the Messiah. Why would there be such travail? Because there's an eternal galactic battle happening. There's a devil and there's God. They're not equals. Don't ever think there's the devil and there's God. God is omnipotent. He's omnipresent. He knows everything. He sees everything. He is all powerful. And the devil does not have those attributes. So we think there's God and there's the devil. No, there's God and there's the devil. God has given the devil power and authority. We're going to learn more about him today. But there's this battle going on. The devil hates God, hates the things of God, hates the people of God. Israel, they're the people of God, God's earthly people, to bring us the Messiah, to bring us the scriptures. He's not done with them. The devil hates Israel because God has chosen them to bring the Messiah. The devil has always afflicted Israel. Now, they've caused some of it for themselves by going after false gods and idolatry and things like that, but it's more than that. There's a satanic hatred toward Israel. That's the only way you can explain anti-Semitism on the rise today. It's the only way you can explain the Holocaust. There's a satanic hatred against God's earthly people. So this is this travail. This is her. Rachel is symbolic for Israel, and she's weeping over Israel, but it's also zeroed in toward that tragedy there in Bethlehem, as Herod did such a horrible deed as to try to kill this king of the Jews, the wise men came to seek. And of course, God made sure Jesus escaped because it wasn't time. He came to die, but not then, not there. So she's in travail, and I think all of these things point that Jesus is the child and the woman is Israel. I think it's very clear. So the next thing that we read in verse 3 of Revelation 12 is another wonder. The woman was the first wonder. Now there's another wonder in heaven as John the apostle is seeing these things taking place and he's writing these things. He says in Revelation 12, 3, and there appeared another wonder in heaven. And behold, a great red dragon having 7 heads and 10 horns and 7 crowns upon his heads. Now that's some imagery. That's a frightening picture, a frightening scene. And here we have the devil, the dragon. We're going to be talking more in the next chapter, chapter 13. It goes into the symbology of the seven heads and the crowns and the horns, okay? We do, though, know that the Bible in Daniel 7 gives us a prophecy of a beast with seven horns. So we see the tie-in there with this fourth world empire, that has revived. So the last world empire, the last empire that controlled the whole known world was in power in the time of Jesus. That was Rome. This was predicted in Daniel's prophecies of the statue, the golden head representing Babylon, the chest of the Medes and Persians, the legs of the Greeks or the midsection of the Greeks and the legs of Rome of iron. And there's going to be revision of that. And that is this coming world empire that will be headquartered probably in Rome. It's called Babylon, and the Antichrist will rule that. So we see a correlation there with those, with the symbology here. But again, we'll go into that in more detail later. Do you remember the last time there was a woman and a serpent? Actually, the first time there was a woman and a serpent in the Bible? And here we have a woman and a serpent, and we have a battle happening. We have enmity. We have a dislike. Well, you remember the woman in the garden. You remember Eve, the mother of us all. And she bought the lie of the serpent. And we still have this continuing all the way to today. And it will continue into this future, this battle between the woman, the creation of God, all of us, and the devil. The old serpent. How do we know this dragon is Satan? It doesn't say it right here in verse 3. But again, we let scripture interpret scripture, right? That's one of the most

0: and it's gonna be very enticing. It's gonna be like you have to have it, and he's gonna promise you the world, and then you get it, and you're gonna find out that it actually is enslaving you. That's the lie of the devil. He's a liar, he's a deceiver, he hates God, he hates Christians, he hates the Jewish people. So he's going to be bringing you things that look enticing, that look great, and that will actually bring you into bondage.
1: And we're going to pause right there. Tomorrow, though, we're going to talk more about where did Satan come from? And, you know, how do we know more about how to avoid falling for his lies, falling for his temptations? And I do also believe that this ties in with the spiritual war against Israel. That's the title of a new book that I've written with my colleague, Phil Stringer. And so many things are being said about Israel, and we want to counteract the lies. And I believe these are satanic lies. To get the book, The Spiritual War Against Israel, and the Armageddon's Dawn Prophecy Chart and video series, make a gift of $35 or more, and we will send you these resources right now. 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I've been to Israel over 20 times, and I want to personally invite you to join me and my wife, Karen, on our next Israel Solidarity Tour in February of 2027.
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Romans 6:23, for the wages of sin is death, but the gift of God is eternal life through Jesus Christ our Lord. 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

Jesus said, I am the way, the truth, and the life. 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

0: Thank you for tuning in today. And once again, we are in the book of Revelation. We digressed from the verse-by-verse or chapter-by-chapter study, and we were in the midst of proving beyond a doubt that the church is not in the tribulation. The rapture takes place previous, and every time you find the elect, it is speaking of Israel, God's chosen people, the elect nation. And there are at least 20 evidences that the church is not who God is dealing with, but rather the nation of Israel. And we've covered about 13 of those, and today we pick up with what we find in chapter 12 of the book of Revelation. You can believe as you like, but I really believe Revelation chapter 12 is one of those places where there's a hiatus, and God gives us about 6,000 years of history in one chapter in an overview, telling us how we got to this point, how we got to this place, and how the devil has fought Israel from the beginning. Why? Because the Messiah, the Savior, would come out of Israel. He is the seed of the woman. But in Revelation chapter 12, it uses the term dragon six times. It uses the word serpent two times. I doubt that I'll be able to read the entire passage in the time that we have allotted today, but let me pick up in verse 1. It said, "There appeared a great wonder in heaven, a woman clothed with the sun and the moon under her feet, and upon her head a crown of 12 stars." I believe this points to the 12 patriarchs that we have, the 12 tribes of Israel. "And she, being with child, cried, travailing in birth and pain to be delivered. And there appeared another wonder in heaven, and behold, a great red dragon having 7 heads and 10 horns and 7 crowns upon his heads, and his tail drew the third part of the stars of heaven and did cast them to the earth. And the dragon stood before the woman, which was ready to be delivered, for to devour her child as soon as it was born." And so we find from the inception, Satan beginning to try to prevent the virgin birth from taking place, the great dragon. And the Bible tells us who the child is in verse 5. "And she brought forth the man-child, who was to rule all nations," did you get that, "with a rod of iron." That very terminology is used in the Old Testament, speaking of the Lord Jesus and his rule during the millennium. "And her child was caught up into God and to his throne." And we know that the Lord Jesus was born. He died on the cross. He was caught up, and he did not establish his earthly kingdom on his first journey here. It tells us in Isaiah 9 and verse 6, and this clarifies who is spoken of in Revelation chapter 12. It said, "For unto us a child is born, unto us a son is given, and the government shall be upon his shoulder, and his name shall be called Wonderful, Counselor, the Mighty God, the Everlasting Father, the Prince of Peace. Of the increase of his government and peace there shall be no end, upon the throne of David and upon his kingdom, to order it and to establish it with judgment and with justice from henceforth even forever. The zeal of the Lord of hosts will perform this." I want you to notice he's going to sit on the throne of David. This has to do with the nation of Israel. David was a great king in Israel, used mightily, greatly loved. And the Bible tells us that the Lord Jesus is going to sit on the throne of David, and he's going to rule and reign. The Bible says in verse 5, the child that was born was virgin born, by the way. The child that was born was to rule all nations with a rod of iron, and her child was caught up to God and to his throne. The Bible says a woman fled into the wilderness, where she hath a place prepared of God, that they should feed her 1,260 days. That's about half of the tribulation period, about the middle of it. She flees to Petra, to the rose-red city in Edom, and has a hiding place there. And by the way, that's what it's speaking of in Matthew chapter 24 and verse 16. Most of the people who believe in a quote-unquote mid-trib rapture or a post-trib pre-wrath is a new term that's being used. Most of the people who embrace that misinterpret Matthew 24. But when you come to Matthew 24 and verse 15, it said, "When you therefore shall see the abomination of desolation spoken of by Daniel the prophet, stand," that's Daniel 9 verse 27 is what he's making reference to, "stand in the holy place, whoso readeth, let him understand. At the beginning of the tribulation, the Antichrist will make covenant with Israel. In the middle of the tribulation, about Revelation chapter 13, it's about to happen when he gives us 6,000 years of history in chapter 12. And in chapter 13, the Antichrist breaks his covenant. He desecrates the temple. He demands worship from the Jews and from all mankind, declaring himself to be God. And the Bible tells us he is the abomination of desolation. He will stand in the holy place and defile it. It says in verse 16, then let them which be in Judea flee into the mountains. He's not talking about New Testament Christians. He's talking about the Jews in Judea. Let them flee to the mountains. Let him which is on the housetop not come down to take anything out of his house. Neither let him which is in the field return back to take his clothes. And woe unto them that are with child and to them that give suck in those days. But pray ye that your flight be not in the winter, neither on the Sabbath day." And of course, that's because he's dealing with Jews. They were not permitted to travel that kind of distance on the Sabbath. It would break the Sabbath. So he said, "Pray that your flight be not in the winter." By the way, we'll see that word "flight" used here in just a moment back in the book of Revelation, chapter 12. We'll pick up there and see the very terminology that's used in both places. But watch what he says. Verse 21, "For then shall be great tribulation, such as was not since the beginning of the world to this time, no, nor ever shall be. And except those days should be shortened, there should no flesh be saved." He's talking about people still being alive physically. No flesh should be saved. He's not talking about souls not being saved, but no flesh should be saved. He said everybody die, because the tribulation hour is such an awful time that if it was not shortened by God, everybody died. Nobody lived through it. "But for the elect's sake, those days shall be shortened." Those who believe in a post-trib pre-wrath rapture, think the elect here has to do with the church rather than the nation of Israel. But in Romans chapter 11, three times Israel is made reference to by God as the elect, or their speaking of their election. It is done repeatedly. And the church is already gone in Matthew chapter 24. This is certainly a tribulation passage, and it is that day that's spoken of in Jeremiah chapter 30 and verse 7, and it is an awful time, but the bride of Christ, the church, has already been taken out of the picture. In Revelation chapter 12 and verse 14, it says, "And to the woman were given two wings of a great eagle, that she might fly into the wilderness." Isn't that what the Bible says in Matthew 24? She would go to the wilderness. They would flee to the mountains, to the wilderness, and into her place where she is nourished for a time, times, and a half time. 3.5 years is what's mentioned there. "And the serpent cast out of his mouth water as a flood after the woman, that he might cause her to be carried away of the flood. And the earth helped the woman, and the earth opened her mouth and swallowed up the flood which the dragon cast out of his mouth." And I just now saw the word "dragon," I think, a seventh time in the passage of Scripture. And so the Bible makes it very, very clear that God is dealing not with the church here, but with Israel. The prophecies in the Old Testament tell us that Israel will flee into the wilderness to Edom. The Old Testament prophecies tell us that the Lord Jesus, who is the seed of the woman and the lion of the tribe of Judah, he is the one who will sit on the throne of David. He is the Messiah, and these are his people, Israel. And remember in John 1 and verse 11, it says, "And he came into his own, and his own received him not." His own were the Jews. He also came to the Gentiles, but he extended the gospel first to the Jew, then to the Gentile. And the Bible says in Romans chapter 1, to the Jew first, and also to the Greek. God first reaches out to his chosen nation, his chosen people. So in Revelation chapter 12, the woman is Israel. The man child is the Lord Jesus Christ. He is the virgin-born Son of God, the Messiah of Israel, and the dragon or the serpent. And I think it's interesting that Satan is called Satan in this chapter. He is called the devil in this chapter. He is called the dragon seven times in this chapter. He is called the serpent twice in this chapter. And if you recall, in the Garden of Eden, it was the serpent who beguiled Eve. And the Bible tells us he was judged by God and cursed at that point. But all of those titles are mentioned here. But there is nothing in Revelation chapter 12 that implies that it is speaking of the church. Everything in this chapter points to the nation of Israel, to the lion of the tribe of Judah, to the throne of David that the Son of God will sit upon. So we're dealing with Israel, not with the church. That implies that speaking of the church, everything in this chapter points to the nation of Israel, to the land of the tribe of Judah, to the throne of David that the Son of God sit upon. So we're dealing with Israel, not with the church. The obvious reason is the church is wrapped out in chapter 4 and verse 1. I want to take a few and remind you the book titled Proof, Pre-Tribulation Rapture. I encourage you to order a copy of that. It's over 300 pages and very detailed. There's a tremendous amount of Bible doctrine in it. Let me also say, my friend, if you have never trusted Jesus Christ as your Savior, I plead with you, bow your head where you are, call upon him, receive him now, because he's coming very, very soon, and the rapture will be over in a moment. In the time of an eye, it will be late when that event takes place.
1: To this nation, through the name of Christ came from above.
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Thank you for joining us again today on the Revival Fires broadcast and our study of the book of Revelation. As I mentioned in the previous broadcast, we have digressed from verse by verse to set forth 20 proofs that God is dealing with the nation of Israel during the tribulation rather than the church. The church has been raptured in chapter 4 and verse 1, and from there all the way back through Revelation chapter 19, he is dealing with the nation of Israel, his chosen people. We were in chapter 12 and looking at a couple of things in the last broadcast. We dealt with the woman spoken of in Revelation chapter 12. The woman is Israel, not the church. And then we talked about the great dragon that was attacking the woman. And today we pick up in verse 7 of Revelation chapter 12 with our 16th of 20 evidences that God is dealing with Israel, not with the church, during the tribulation period. In Revelation chapter 12 and verse 7, it says this, "And there was war in heaven. Michael and his angels fought against the dragon, and the dragon fought and his angels." Michael is the archangel that is specifically designated to the nation of Israel, to those Jewish people, and he is mentioned frequently in that light. If we back up to Daniel chapter 10 and verse 16 or verse 21, Daniel chapter 10, verse 21, the Bible says, "But I will show thee that which is noted in the scripture of truth, and there is none that holdeth with me in these things, but Michael, your prince." He's talking to Daniel, a Jewish young man, and he tells him Michael is his prince. This is prophecy to the nation of Israel, Michael versus Gabriel. And then you come to Daniel chapter 12 and verse 1, and he talks about Michael, the great prince, which standeth for thy people. He said, "And at that time shall Michael stand up, the great prince, which standeth for the children of thy people." Notice the connection to the children of thy people, the Jew, the nation of Israel. "And there shall be a time of trouble such as never was since there was a nation, even to that same time." You remember what he says in Jeremiah 30 and verse 7? He said, "Alas, that day is great, so that none is like it. It is the time of Jacob's trouble." Jacob speaking of Israel nationally, still in their blinded state. And he tells us that the same thing in Daniel chapter 12 and verse 1 that he tells us in Jeremiah chapter 30 and verse 7. Both of those passages speak of Israel. Both of those passages speak of the tribulation, the time of Jacob's trouble. He said, "And at that time thy people shall be delivered, every one that shall be found written in the book." And so he says they are going to be delivered, and nationally they will. The great tragedy is that according to the book of Zechariah, chapter 13, I believe it is, verses 8 and 9, two-thirds of those Jews will die during the tribulation before the Messiah comes physically and they recognize him. It says in verse 8 of Zechariah 13, "And it shall come to pass that in all the land, saith the Lord, two parts therein shall be cut off and die, but the third part shall be left therein. And I will bring the third part through the fire, and will refine them as silver is refined, and will try them as gold is tried. They shall call on my name, and I will hear them, and I will say, it is my people, and they shall say, the Lord is my God." But tragically, before that event takes place, and it will take place in Revelation chapter 19, when the Lord Jesus comes back and fights the battle of Armageddon, defeats the enemies of Israel, and they will acknowledge him for who he is, but many will die, two-thirds, according to what he says in Zechariah.
Also, there's a passage in Jude that talks about Michael contending with the devil over the body of Moses. The greatest Old Testament leader that we can find is the man Moses. And in Jude chapter 1, there's only one chapter, but Jude 1 and verse 9, it says, "Yet Michael the archangel," and here it declares him to be an archangel, "when contending with the devil, he disputed about the body of Moses, durst not bring against him a railing accusation, but said, 'The Lord rebuke thee.'" And he is contending with the devil over the body of Moses, and there was a real struggle that took place, but he rebuked Satan in the name of the Lord. And so we find in chapter 12, the woman who is Israel, the great dragon, the devil. And then we find in chapter 12 and verse 7, Michael, the archangel, standing up for Israel. He is connected to them throughout prophecy.

It says, and the dragon was wroth with the woman and went to make war with the remnant of her seed, which kept the commandments of God and have the testimony of Jesus Christ. The remnant, that term is used no less than 50 times in the Old Testament, speaking of the nation of Israel. And since 2/3 of them will die, it's pretty clear why he describes them as a remnant. It's 1/3 of the whole. 2/3 have died during the tribulation. And so he tells us once again, he's dealing in this passage in Revelation with the remnant, not with the church. The church is never spoken of as the remnant, but Israel is spoken of no less than 50 times in that manner, in passages like Isaiah 10 and verse 22, Isaiah chapter 11 and verse 11, Isaiah 11 and verse 16, Isaiah 14, verse 22 and verse 30, Isaiah 16 and verse 14, Isaiah 37, verse 31 and 32, Isaiah 46 and verse 3, Jeremiah 15, verse 11, chapter 23 and verse 3, Jeremiah 31, 7, 42, 19, need I go on over and over again? God, when speaking of the nation of Israel, and specifically in the book of Revelation, after they have been thinned out, he speaks of the remnant. Then there is the mention of the nation of Babylon in Revelation chapter 16, verses 13 through 16, and in Revelation chapter 19, and verses 11 through 21. There is no connection between the church and Babylon, but there is a connection between the nation of Israel and Babylon, both historically and prophetically, and we find that connection here in the 18th evidence that God is not dealing with the New Testament church, but rather with the nation of Israel in their blindness, bringing them to a place of repentance, purging them, as he mentioned he would do in the previous passage I read. But in Revelation chapter 16, verse 13, he said, and I saw three unclean spirits like frogs come out of the mouth of the dragon, out of the mouth of the beast, out of the mouth of the false prophet. They are the spirits of devils working miracles, which go forth unto the kings of the earth and to the whole world, and gather them in battle of the great day of God Almighty. This is the battle of Armageddon that is going to take place at the end of the tribulation. It's the battle of God Almighty. He's coming back. He's going to reclaim his estranged bride, the one that he put away, according to the book of Jeremiah, because of her idolatry and unfaithfulness. He will once again receive her. But when he receives her, it will be a remnant that is left. He said, behold, I come as a thief. Blessed is he that watcheth and keepeth his garments, lest he walk naked. Once again, a warning to them. And so he tells us that he's talking here about the nation of Babylon. He goes on, and I don't have time to read all of the statements, but verse 19 is where he mentions Babylon and ties it in. He said, the great city was divided into three parts. The city of the nations fell, and great Babylon came in remembrance before God to give unto her the cup of the wine of the fierceness of his wrath. And whether you perceive that to be literally the nation of Babylon or typical in relationship to Israel, it is certainly not the church. It has to do with Israel, either them being spoken of as Babylon or literally the connection between Israel and Babylon, both historically and prophetically. We do not have time to go there, but in Revelation chapter 19, verses 11 to 21, we have a very similar analogy, and he once again speaks of great Babylon being put down and destroyed. Chapter 18 and verse 1 talks about economic Babylon.
But you find these same things mentioned in Isaiah 13 and 14.

14, Jeremiah 50, 51, it speaks of Israel and Babylon prophetically. And so once again, we conclude that God is dealing with the nation of Israel from Revelation chapter 4 and verse 2, where the rapture takes place, all the way back to Revelation chapter 19 and the end of that chapter where we have the Battle of Armageddon. Those who embrace a mid-trib rapture or a post-trib pre-wrath rapture do so because they do not acknowledge the difference between Israel and the church. It is Israel that is spoken of here in connection with Babylon. It is Israel that is the remnant. It is Israel that is the woman in chapter 12. It is Israel whose archangel is Michael. It is Israel that Satan, the great dragon, is attacking. And you and I need to be, as born-again believers, looking for the coming of Jesus Christ. If you've never been saved, trust him today, my friend, and receive him as your Savior.

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That's 814-239-2813. 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